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0: Welcome back to The Mystical Positivist. I'm your host, Stuart Goodnick, joined in the following by co-host Dr. Robert Schmidt, director of Tayu Meditation Center, and founder with myself of Many Rivers Books and Tea in Sebastopol, California. We now continue with a pre-recorded conversation with Billy Nguyen, author of The Empty Path, Finding Fulfillment Through the Radical Art of Lessening, published this year by New World Library. Providing an antidote to our never-ending quest for more, mindfulness teacher, successful entrepreneur, and Zen Buddhist Billy Nguyen shows that embracing emptiness can declutter the mind and distill our experience of daily life to its essential beauty, clarity, and joy.
1: Yeah, absolutely. And there's really interesting stuff that you all are probably familiar with, but you know, like eyewitness testimony, I went to law school a long time ago, and our criminal law professor actually did this exercise with us where she had somebody kind of run into the classroom and like, you know, grab one of the students by the shoulder and then run back out. And then she's like, okay, you know, what color shirt was that person wearing? Mm-hmm. And, you know, that kind of, what color was their hair? You know, describe it. And it's true that, I mean, it's almost as likely that thoughts are false as they are true. You know, even just like kind of plain objective, sort of, you know, facts like that. So that just goes to show there's good cause to have some skepticism of our thoughts and our certainty that they're true. And anyway, we can go more into that. But that actually is essential, I think, in terms of thinking about our thoughts about other people, thoughts mm-hmm. about ourselves, right? You know, which also are, because of our genetic, you know, evolution over the millennia, prone toward the negative, right? I mean, we're trained to see our threats, you know, the tiger chasing us first before we think about the beautiful day we had, you know, months ago or whatever, you know, whatever the case may be. Or even today, like we think about childhood experiences. I use the example of like a birthday party as a child. It's like the friends showed up, the cake was good, the presents were great, you know, it was everything we dreamed it would be. But we spilled our Kool-Aid and our mother snapped at us. And that's probably the only thing that we remember about that day of our child, you know, our childhood birthday party. We have this very, very strong negativity bias, which is, again, just another cause to be kind of suspicious even, or at least curious about our mind and our thoughts, because it's not trained, you know, to be the thing that we want it to be in order to awaken to truth and peace and fulfillment in our lives. It's trained to take us in a different direction.
2: Well, this is that brings up another whole arena of inquiry for me, which is so you mentioned this negativity bias, which is actually, at least in my understanding, a product of psychological research that started in the 20th century or maybe even earlier, I suppose, and not necessarily the product of Buddhist practice. You know, and so I'm wondering if I mean, it's obviously congruent with Buddhist practice and understanding and description of the, you know, of how people show up in the world. But I'm wondering if that distinction between psychology and Buddhist practice is how you see that.
1: Yeah,
2: relationship.
1: Yeah, and I appreciate that question. So I think that there's, well, a couple different things. I mean, really, the only thing that I'm qualified to speak to is my own life experience, right? I mean, I got certified as a mindfulness meditation teacher. So to some people, I'm qualified to talk a little bit about that. I am a 10-year Buddhist, you know, Zen student. I'm not a Zen teacher, as mm-hmm. many are. So, you know, for many, I don't have even abundant authority to talk about Buddhism, you know, in that sense. So really, and my book is not, you know, in a way, and I was at a book event Thursday night in Boulder, and a woman asked, like, what, you know, what does a non-Buddhist do with this book? And my answer was that you are the audience, right? And this is really not a book that's written for Buddhists. It's written for non-Buddhists, and hopefully in a way that anyone, whether Buddhist or not Buddhist, you know, can kind of understand and relate to it. And so mm-hmm. I do draw on a lot of information and teachings that I've encountered, mm-hmm. Including and perhaps even in particular about thoughts, including, like, I have a life coach, Kate Gerstberger, who taught me a lot about, like, codependence and a lot of relationship mm-hmm. ideas, and she's not a Buddhist, you know, and Brené Brown, and, you know, the kind of, is this true kind of exercise with our thoughts. I bring in. And so it's, you know, definitely the ideas in the book are not intended to be constricted to Buddhism. And to the degree that they are Buddhist, my hope is that they can matter to people and be supportive of people, you know, who don't have any background or really necessarily any interest in Buddhism.
2: Got it. Well, that helps me understand that, because the chapter about the mind is definitely gets into a pretty standard Buddhist. I mean, it's not restricted to the standard Buddhist understanding of meditation, but it is. I mean, at least I read it as being pretty emerging from that. From that understanding.
1: Yes. And yeah, much of that, it is. Yeah. Go ahead.
0: Yeah, I was just gonna say that the point, I want to emphasize the point you made earlier about because it is a, in my observation, a common misunderstanding or misapprehension people have about what meditation is about, that it's not about making the thoughts go away.
1: Yeah.
0: You know, it's not, to be sure, there are practices which are more in the category of concentration practices that where for periods of time you might make thoughts go away or focus on one thing. But meditation is really not about making the thoughts go away. It's about, as you said, your relationship to the changing the relationship to the thoughts so that you can just see them and arise and pass as the impermanent things that they are.
1: Yeah. Yeah, exactly. Like you said, there are lots of different types of meditation practice, but for me, at the heart of it, whether it is about training focus or not, as some practices do, I think that at least for me, the most important thing we can learn from meditation is to be open to the present moment, right? And so that includes being open to our thoughts, whatever they might be, and not judging them and attaching to them and chasing them down the hall. Right. But not dismissing them and not pretending they aren't there or that, you know, believing that they are bad.
0: Yeah. Our own teacher had used to use the analogy that thoughts are like children, that if you give them full attention in the moment and acknowledge them and let them go on their way, then they're happy and they are satisfied. Yeah. If you try to ignore them, they get louder and louder.
1: Yeah, it sounds exactly right to me.
0: and it's an interesting challenge, because if in fact one conceives that one's meditation is to push thoughts away, that typically creates a what I guess John Wellwood coined the term spiritual bypass, that kind of creates a way in which we don't deal with the inherent emptiness of content, and it's semi-permanence lingers in the shadows only to reemerge when we least expect it.
1: Absolutely. And I do talk about, I mean, I think that's a real risk. It's a risk of Buddhism. It's a risk of a lot of this teaching. It's a risk of meditation practice, of thinking that the message is that your authentic life experience and that of other people doesn't, you know, isn't valid or doesn't count, right? And that, to me, that's another way of describing bypassing. So it's actually the opposite of that. It's turning toward our actual life experience and honoring the actual life experience of other people that is at the heart of the practice. I think we can't say that enough. It's like an easy misperception, I think, when we get into these issues.
2: I had a conversation once with a 30-year yogic practitioner, and he expressed frustration that he was still unhappy or felt unfulfilled in different ways in his life, despite this 30-year practice. And I think he was a serious practitioner, right? But I think that's about, partly it's about the expectation that the mind generates and reiterates. And if our experience doesn't seem to agree with that expectation, then that's a source of frustration. Right.
1: Yeah.
2: So I think you've been very clear, both in this conversation and in your book, that that's not how best to proceed.
1: Yeah. Yeah. Well, in every more we have in my tradition, the Bodhisattva vows, and every morning I repeat them, and we repeat them when we get together as a group. And one of them says, Greed, hatred, and ignorance arise endlessly. I vow to abandon them. And so the first part of that, and greed is just, you know, what we crave, and hatred is the things that we want to avoid, and ignorance is just sort of our misperception of the reality around us. So it's not sort of extreme. It's how we tend to experience life. So the first part of that statement to me is incredibly important to keep in mind. It's like they do arise endlessly. You know, that is the nature of the human condition, to experience greed, to experience hatred, and the question is, how do we be with those experiences, you know, rather than stopping them? Because they are not going to stop, is my belief and my own life experience, you know. And we're going to continue to have negative thoughts, we're going to continue to have disappointment, you know, sad things are going to happen in our life, for example. And one point I really like to make is again, kind of back to this idea of authentic life experience. I mean, when something sad happens, the appropriate response is to be sad. You know, it is not the outcome of this teaching for a loved one to pass away, and you're like, la di da di da, you know, dancing around the campfire. I mean, that would be totally inauthentic, at least in my experience. So the only, you know, way to be with the occurrences of our life is to honor them such as they are. And that includes our own frustration, anger, sadness, disappointment, you know, relationships coming and going. And that, yeah, that, I think the belief that that is going to stop is, you know, interwoven with our idea of more. We need to be more. Life needs to be more than it actually is in order for us to be happy. It's just, you know, it's a false promise.
2: And I think it's also, I mean, that's, I think you articulate, I think this, the quite common view about death, for example, and there are Zen stories articulating the position you just described. But it's also true that death is not something to fear, especially when people have a context within which to not push death away, not to have that kind of relationship with it. Mm-hmm. You know, I had a trustee relationship with a special needs trust beneficiary, and he just died in February. And my goal was to support, because it was clear that he was going to die. And my goal was to try to support everything in every way I could to make his death as easy and as generous as it could be. And, you know, and my experience of it was that was actualized, that his Yeah. death was easy, that his, the way he was treated by the people in the ICU was generous and sweet, and the people who came to visit him, even if they were, one of them was actually triggered because she remembered her father in a similar situation and had to leave, you know, but that wasn't, that was authentic for her. And it was part of the whole sweet context that that I wanted this person, Jess, to experience. So it's like our ideas about death also typically include death is bad, mm-hmm. but really his body was done. He had multiple yeah. organ failures. You know, it's yeah, yeah, yeah, he yeah, couldn't have a, can he could not yeah. have continued to experience the kind of life that he wanted to experience.
1: Yeah.
2: And yeah. And so it was actually sweet, you know, yeah. his death was yeah. sweet.
1: Yeah, that's beautiful.
0: Yeah, I think that what I was thinking about in terms of this is that there's an interesting balance between an authentic relationship to life and the way in which one's authenticity shifts as a consequence of practice when one has mm-hmm. a cultivated degree of equanimity. Mm-hmm. Yeah, I mean, you have that classic story of the Zen farmer
2: Which you quote in the book.
3: Yeah, you quote in the book, but it's a classic. I've heard it's like my teacher used to tell this one. Yeah, I mean, it's like almost a spiritual cliche now.
1: but
3: it's a good story because and you know, and the story for people who don't know what we're talking about is that the farmer has a one of his horses runs away, and all his neighbors say, "Oh, this is terrible. You know, how are you going to plow your fields?" And he says, "Maybe, maybe not." And then, the next day, the horse comes back with a bunch of wild horses, and suddenly he has this great largesse with, and his neighbors are saying, "Hey, this is wonderful. You know what? Nature. You know, the world has shined upon you." At which point he says, "Maybe, maybe not."
1: Yeah,
2: and it goes on.
3: It goes on and on. Anyway, So, but death is a good example of that. It's like, how do we show up for death? And, you know, death is inevitable. It's inevitable for us. It's inevitable for everyone we see, as you were saying earlier. And it is, I guess what I found is that the false promise is that, you know, meditation makes life go away, you know, or like makes life easy. It doesn't change the realities of the ebbs and flows of life, but equanimity really does change our relationship to it. But not in ways that we think. It's more in like ways we be and feel and are embodied.
1: I think that the paradox of it is that we really have to put down these ideas of what we think it will do for us or produce for us in order to actually get there and have some equanimity, you know, with our life. I mean, like one thing I say is that the way to practice equanimity is to practice equanimity, right? It's not to conjure a lot of ideas and expectations and, you know, a 16-point regimen to become, you know, have equanimity in our life. It's like we can start practicing it right now, including with our ideas about what equanimity should be.
3: Yeah, there's a distinction that a friend of ours is a Tibetan teacher makes between practice and result. And sometimes when we talk about spiritual engagement, these things get confused, because in a way you can say equanimity is a result, and so you can't tell someone to embody equanimity. There are a lot of practices that we do, and the consequences of those practices over time is to cultivate a kind of equanimity. But it's a little bit like a classic example in Christianity is to, you know, tell people to love your neighbor as yourself. Sounds like a great admonition, except it's impossible to put into practice until one does a kind of a serious work on oneself in order the kind of work that you describe in this book. And then to tell someone to do the result without the practice is a little bit, that's where the false promise comes from. And that's where this kinds of weird dissociations and distortions of spiritual practice come from.
1: Yeah, I think that's a really wonderful point. And it's something I've been thinking about a lot recently. I've been taking some courses on Zen and really kind of going deeper into kind of the history of it. And this has really been a thread throughout the whole, you know, tradition of it. And I think it has analogs in other, you know, spiritual traditions where it's like, okay, we're, you know, whole and complete from the very beginning, perfect just as we are, right? Everything has Buddha nature, whatever we say in the Buddhist tradition. It's like, well, then why am I practicing? You know, why am I meditating? Why am I reading these things? And you know, there's a paradox there, but the answer is that going into it, at least the answer for me is that, if we look at it as something, you know, we're going to attain, you know, and like something that's going to give us happiness and peace and fulfillment, and we believe that we are currently lacking the capacity for happiness and fulfillment, and peace, you know, then it will not satisfy us, right? It will, you know, it.

0: thing wrong with the people reading them, right? There's something you need to do in order to be worthy of love, joy, and ease. Like, I do not believe that. You are perfectly worthy of it, and you are capable of it now. And these practices for remembering it and deepening in it and you know, cultivating it and getting a more intimate understanding of what equanimity can be in your life, yes, is a process. And like any other process, it kind of deepens and matures with time. But it is not something that is separate and outside of us, you know, that we have to, you know, ascend to in order to be the best person that we are.
1: I appreciate what you said, and I'm going to take us to the next two chapters, actually.
0: I see.
1: In a book, because it's actually, those are concerned with this topic we're just discussing of equanimity, and those are actualizing your work, and that's that would be the work life of career, etc. But also discovering the true joy of play. This was my favorite chapter, the play chapter, and because I think a lot of books that I read about spiritual practice don't really focus on play to the extent that this chapter does, and invited me to reflect on how I've you know, engaged in play and either it was a source of deep and abiding commitment and joy, et cetera, or, you know, it was a way for me to feel bad about my performance.
0: Yes.
1: I mean, it's both true in the workspace and you know, in the workspace for me, you know, I went back to grad school to get a PhD in my 40s. And at, you know, the first few years in seminars, I was so afraid to be judged. So I wouldn't speak up in the seminar, you know, for the most part. And then as time went on and I became able to speak up, I realized that, well, that whole earlier period was just silly. I was just acting in a silly way and preventing myself from really getting something out of this. In terms of the play, you know, at first my mind was inclined to go back and remember how in competitive play, or play that is generally understood to be competitive, you know, especially when I was a kid and teenager and stuff, that was something that I won't say I was uniformly engaged in self-judgment or judgment of others, but that was a common experience for me.
0: Yeah.
1: The other form of play, which I didn't really think about, was my lifelong fascination with gardening. Mm-hmm. And that's a kind of play that doesn't necessarily, I mean, some people probably do experience it if they're gardening primarily to get pleasure from the plaudits they get from other people for, oh, look at how beautiful this or that is, or how productive in terms of food your vegetable garden happens to be, that sort of thing. Mm-hmm. But for me, I mean, I did and still seek that kind of acknowledgement, at least, I think, or at least I'm happy to hear it. But I also know that that's a form of play that for me is not a place where I'm judging. I mean, if a plant dies, mm-hmm. I don't judge the plant mm-hmm. harshly for that. Mm-hmm. I don't judge myself harshly for that, because there are so many factors in it to create a healthy environment for plants to grow and to display their inherent beauty and productiveness. So I invite you to, I mean, you use some of your own experiences obviously, with being a musician. So, mm-hmm.

0: So just sort of sketch some of these things for our listeners.
1: Sure. Thank you. And I, one thing that just popped into my head is a very good friend of mine who, when I was getting back into music about 10, 12 years ago, taught me the difference between practice and performance. Because what I would do is I would, get my guitar and my piano, and basically when I would, even alone in my house, I kind of pretend I was performing. I was like maxing out, my play all the time. And he's like, actually, you can slow down, right? You can experiment with different variations of what the notes are, and you can take time to kind of register your voice with the tone, and these type like practice is different than performance. And to get out of the performance mindset is very, very difficult. I write about in the book my experience as a child doing piano recitals, and my kids have done piano recitals, particularly my daughter. And I remember sitting there as a parent and just being like, why do we do this to these poor kids? It's like, is anybody enjoying this? I mean, it's a beautiful thing. And some kids are amazing performers at a young age and they do enjoy it. But I don't think that's the norm, if I may say so. But maybe there's something educational to be gleaned from it. I don't know. But I do think, I was being sincere about my experience of a piano recital as a kid, where it was really unpleasant. And I was very, very fearful of making a mistake, and I often did make mistakes and that kind of thing. And I talk about my, the going skiing to me is kind of like, especially I was like, whatever, 10, 15 years ago version of myself, and pretty intense, not unrelatedly drinking a lot, and just in that kind of mode of life, and working very hard Monday to Friday, and then getting to Saturday morning and just being like, we are going to have fun, just very tense and just like, kind of, so attached to the idea that I was going to have fun that day, and that anything that got in my way was a disruption. And actually, of course, the way to have fun is just be with whatever is there, and enjoy actually putting your ski boots on and that sort of thing, and see where the day leads. But so that's there's really, I think, a transformation we can experience there that is relevant to the rest of our lives. It's like, it's not another area to perform. It's an area to enjoy, even though it, for some of us, certain aspects of our joy or our play might have a performance aspect. But even then, I find that, and now I do perform, I'm in a band and I do perform music and I love it. And I want to, I recital, they're like band performances. And I absolutely love it. And I realize that I'm going to make lots and lots of mistakes during my performance, and that is part of the joy, and I talk about jazz, improvisation, and so how that can be such a great teacher of how to actually enjoy our play, and really kind of give up on this idea of like perfection, or that it has to be a specific thing from beginning to end. That attitude, toward our experience is a kind of at the heart of the transformation that I'm looking for in this book, this openness, this creativity. The setting aside our judgments and expectations for what the activity is going to yield, is to me sort of an essential piece of finding joy and fulfillment in whatever it is. And it's true for work, it's true for relationships, but our hobbies and our play can be a great way to learn about that.
2: One element you brought into the chapter on play, which I appreciated and was surprised at, and it's something that's comes up in our in the Gurdjieff work and in our work. You quote this article from Scientific American about how our willingness to face discomfort actually can be a gateway
0: Learning
2: to.
0: to accept discomfort could help you thrive.
2: Yeah,
0: That's the title.
2: yeah, and there's I'll in the Gurdjieff tradition, there's this notion of conscious suffering, and we in our sort of paraphrasing of that call that following your dread as opposed to following your bliss. And it's it but the way that you describe it as functioning is important, and I think it's also important in the sense of describing play. As I saw that you weren't saying that, play means everything is necessarily easy, and that part of play is putting yourself into situations where you have to show up in a certain way, and then deal with the, I guess the what the aftershocks of that in oneself as a just as a way to grow and to broaden our capability. And certainly music is getting up on stage. I mean, I study shakuhachi and have done that for many years. And from very early on, my teacher would always put his students on stage. And it was terrifying. It was absolutely terrifying. Yeah. You know, even if you're in an ensemble and it's safe, it was just terrifying. And, you know, then likewise doing a solo was like really terrifying. And yeah, when you do that over and over again, it's like your whole relation, your body relationship to it all changes.
1: Yes. Yeah. Yeah. I there's something about that experience. And like on some, you know, there is something about the performance and it kind of, it also reminds me of skiing. And one thing that I love about skiing, one thing I love about my band performance is that like, I don't really have a choice but to pay attention to the present moment. Right. I mean, it's like, if you let your mind wander off, then something bad is going to happen, whether you know, you're on the slopes or on the stage. And so there's so much to be learned there. And even when, you know, even if it is, you know, there's a score and we're doing our best to perform, you know, a specific, you know, stream of notes, for example, you know, and we make a mistake, you know, there's so much to be learned right there, right? You know, how do we feel now? And what, you know, what happens next? And how do we move on? And, you know, how do we do other thoughts about what we think the crowd thinks and what our fellow musicians think and all that kind of stuff? It's like, whatever happens is an opportunity to grow, I guess is what I'm trying to say, if we're open to it, right? If we allow it in, then there's so much to be learned there.
2: Yeah, and I think the same in the discussion about how we show up at work is a similar kind of message that, you know, we often will take on challenges. I mean, that's how one grows professionally, and there's nothing wrong with that. I mean, you don't want to avoid that, but as you say, you know, can you do that with with an openness, so that and not with self-judgment, but with just an openness, so that we are able to grow and to expand our repertoire of what we're able to accomplish in that particular context.
1: Yeah. And I the chapter on work is very important to me. Number one, I wrote that in the introduction as the part of my book proposal. So it's one of the very first chapters that I wrote and is therefore probably the most, you know, thought about and edited. But the case that I'm trying to make is that we're prone to look at this as sort of a zero sum game, and that, you know, time I spent meditating is time not spent succeeding at work, or time where I approach work with an attitude of like ease and creativity and not, you know, this sort of fixed expectation of what the goal is sort of at the sacrifice of my ambition and my success. But what I have found to be the case is actually they are mutually, you know, reinforcing and compatible. So the 5 minutes I spend meditating before I leap into the 2-hour conference call is going to make me do better on that conference call. First of all, I'm going to enjoy myself more, but second of all, I'm going to be more at ease. I'm going to be more creative, right? I'm going to be more open to what other people say. I'm going to be more patient, you know, those types of things. So we're not sacrificing something here by cultivating this different attitude with our work. I think a lot of people, again, at face value say, well, you're telling me not to be ambitious. You're telling me not to work hard. You're telling me I can't have success. And while I do think that believing that those things are what will make you happy is an unfulfillable promise, that that you can actually have a better chance of bringing those things to fruition if you have a mindset that says, I'm open to what's going to arise here. And I'm, you know, and actually no matter what happens, I'm still just as good of a person, right? I'm still just as worthy of love, joy, and ease. And like, you know, I'm making a choice to pursue this thing at work for whatever reason, but that does not make me who I am, or, and it's, you know, going to define my, joy and happiness in my life.
2: I was reminded in that, of a time when in my career I was doing some consulting work at Goldman Sachs in Jersey City, you know, just, you know, and I was talking to at lunchtime with some of the people we were working with, some like VPs of technology, and talking about our spiritual bookstore that we have and our spiritual practice. And one of the VPs said, So, you know, how have you found that this stuff helps you with your work? And it was so funny, a question to me, because for, you know, because the question for me in my workspace and in the course of our own practice is that how is it that my workspace helps me with my practice? Is really the question, because it's like what it the work environment is like just fuel. It's fuel for deepening our practice, just like any other aspect of our life is. And yet a lot of times people want to instrumentalize meditation as a I'm gonna get something. I'm gonna get that VP job faster. I'm gonna get that promotion faster if I meditate. And it's really not it's completely reversed, I think, in a productive practice.
1: And it's something that I think at first, because we are so trained to think about it differently, that it requires a little bit of, faith or belief on the part of the student or practitioner, to kind of get started. Because I remember recently we had a beginner's night at the Zen Center, and we have lots of people come in, and it's like in many ways their first real introduction to kind of actual practice of at least Zen Buddhism. And this one guy, just was insistent on, you're like, what am I going to get from this? Why should I do this? What, and my teacher, eventually she sort of changed and told him a little bit about like kind of the documented cognitive benefits of meditation, because that was clearly what he needed, to know. But her first response, which I think is also the right one, is like, you are not going to gain anything, right? That's actually kind of the point, that, to let go of this idea of you and to let go of this idea of gain is the practice. But yeah, it's a lot to ask for somebody at the outset, because we're just trained to believe the opposite, and that our time is scarce, and that everything has to be kind of productive toward this fixed goal that we are shooting for. And so to be told that the answer is to really relax that whole construct is not easy for people at first glance.
0: So we're proceeding slow more slowly through the book than I imagined. So I'm going to
1: So it goes.
0: ask you to summarize perhaps the compassion and love chapters more or less together. I will say that one feature that I appreciated because it reflects something that I have found to be true in my own practice, which is you stress that in a given practice that people have an idea about there's a form and you maintain the form and or you're supposed to maintain you understand that you're supposed to maintain the form, and then you realize, well, maybe there's a different way I can approach the form of this kind of practice. And that's not to say that the form is bad, or we're supposed to come up with an original form for a particular practice, but there has to be. I think it comes back to that chapter on play again. There has to be some creativity possible, at least. So speak about that, if you will.
1: This is also something that's really, even since writing the book in that chapter, has really been on my mind, and particularly thinking about Zen Buddhism and how it's evolving and growing and adapting to the needs of people today, which is the only way that it can be relevant, and that other faith traditions are wrestling with a lot of these same questions. But so in the chapter on love, I think you might be alluding to is this metta meditation, which is loving kindness, translated as loving kindness meditation, that many of us are familiar with. May it be healthy, may it be free from suffering, and we extend that to people around us and to other beings in the world and so forth. There's a pretty well-known cycle of meditation in the Buddhist tradition. And what if you inquire and talk to them enough, what you find is that a lot of Buddhists really don't particularly like that meditation, or at least they don't like the way that it was phrased, for them at the outset, and that they therefore adapted the phrases to what is meaningful for them at that point in their life, which is really at the heart of the practice. And so that's what I do in the book, is I present a kind of a verbiage for the meditation that is different from at least what I was initially trained, and different in important ways from a lot of the meditations out there, in the sense that it's affirmative, not aspirational, is kind of the key pivot that I apply to it. But the underlying teaching, and I this is both a normative and a positive statement. It's like, I think about the authority of a teacher or a teaching, and the fact of the matter is that a teaching is only as authoritative as to the degree to which it is accepted and integrated and practiced by the student. And so whether we believe a teaching is authoritative or not, it's ultimately up to each individual person who shows up as an audience for the teaching, the degree to which it matters to them, whether anybody's consciously acknowledging that or not, it is in fact the case. So some people are going to encounter the meta-meditation and be like, I don't like that, I'm not doing that, right? Or they're going to be like, I kind of like it, I'm going to recite it as told at first, but almost inevitably it's going to evolve. At least what it means to me is going to evolve. And so therefore I might decide to change the words so that it is, meets that evolution of how I'm working with this particular practice. And so I think that that is, what good teachers and good teachings should do. They should evolve, and they should do their best to meet the actual needs and, life experience of the audience for that teaching. That's where the power lies, Otherwise, what is it? It's meaningless. It has to be relevant and applicable to the life and practice of the person encountering it. So I kind of go out of my way to try to get that point across in that chapter.
0: And that's important. That's an important point, I think, because following a form is in itself empty, and the forms are empty, and right. And we have to find a way to each of us as would-be practitioners or practitioners of considerable experience need to be willing to play with these forms, no matter how many thousands of years they've been done by other people.
1: Yeah, that's exactly what was coming to my mind, is because there is another line of thought, right? We're all familiar with this line of thought, which says that, people have been doing this in the Buddhist community for 2,500 years. And so there's something to that. Let's not just, right. Willy-nilly cast that aside. There's clearly something informative going on in this tradition and in the forms and in this, the texts and all these mm-hmm. methods that have been passed down to us. So let's not just casually toss them aside either. Let's honor them as important and discover what they do mean for us. But if we're drawn to that particular tradition, for example, and obviously there are many others, there's a certain degree of openness we may also want to have to the tradition that's being handed to us, right? And then mm-hmm. we find out what's really there that means something to us.
0: Got it. So we're approaching in 10 minutes or so our conclusion to this conversation, but there's a couple of things I wanted to get into. So the next chapter is about forgiveness, and mm-hmm. I was a Catholic altar boy when I was a kid, and came to the fourth way in Buddhism, etc., as an adult. But we've had guests on this podcast that have asserted that forgiveness is not a Buddhist practice, or is not a is not in the wheelhouse of Buddhism. But here it is in your book, which mm-hmm. you've already made clear is not a Buddhist book, although it draws on Buddhist practice ideas and forms. So I'm wondering, and I guess I should preface this by saying that you make very clear that you're using your own experience in terms okay. of forgiveness. So forgiving others, being forgiven by others, Can you offer our listeners a brief summary of why this chapter is in your book?
1: Sure. So, I mean, for me, forgiveness of ourselves and others is really at the heart of the, you know, the emotional journey that I'm describing in the book. And, you know, I can't speak for other Buddhists, but for me, you know, forgiveness is an essential part of my Buddhism. And and we do, there are, you know, traditional forms within Buddhism, such as, you know, like kind of absolution ceremonies before retreats and so forth, where we talk about, you know, this I have done, and, you know, I am truly, you know, there's sort of a, I mean, I, you know, I'm not sure how accurate it is to say that forgiveness is not a part of Buddhism, but I'm sure that there's.
0: Well, I've read some of the suttas and sutras published in English, and actually, you know, in the Sangha, that would be true. What you just said is having a form where people acknowledge to the rest of the Sangha, even in the early days. Mm-hmm. So I think it's fair to say that's part of it. Not to the lay Sangha, perhaps. I guess we don't know enough about that. But there was a part of the monastic Sangha, at least.
1: Yeah. Interesting. I mean, so I'll just say, I mean, for me, probably what put me on this path to begin with was regret about my mistakes, you know, and anger toward the mistakes of you know, at least the perceived mistakes of others that, you know, were perpetrated against me. And it's like, what do we do with that? You know, I mean, I, you know, for example, with my own children, which is stuff that I describe in the book, it's like, that's done. And there's in a way, no undoing it, and no spiritual training is going to erase, you know, the incident that I executed, you know, and or the impact, you know, to some degree that it had on my child in this case. And so it's like, well, what do I do with that? And, you know, the only way that I'm aware of to do anything about it is to turn toward it as openly and honestly as we can, and to examine every, you know, nuance of it, and to try to look at its origins, you know, both kind of in our own lives and the causes and conditions that led to that moment, and to also acknowledge, you know, or to ask the question of, like, who are we suffering for here? You know, I mean, who is gaining from my ongoing self-inflicted punishment about this incident? It's not serving my child, right? It's only, you know, to the degree I'm dwelling in it, it is only making me, you know, less happy and more frustrated, and, you know, it's more reactive, et cetera. So it's really, we have this, I think, or at least we are tempted and often do have this belief that we owe it to the incident or the, you know, the people involved to suffer, to continue to suffer and to punish ourselves perpetually into the future. And that is, you know, nobody actually, I find, you know, wants that, right? It doesn't serve anyone to maintain that. So reconciling with the experience as it was, as authentically as we can, and beginning to heal our participation, you know, in it, is the way to resolve it. And that, well, important point I try to make, and this stems from the love and compassion chapters, in terms of who's, you know, kind of, what's my responsibility? What are other people's responsibilities? Like, my responsibility is to get right with what happened, you know, right, in terms of, in my perspective and my role in it. And so too with harm that's been perpetrated against me, right? My responsibility is to do what I can to get right with what happened. I have no control over what that other person is doing about that incident, right? They may or may not even care about it anymore. They may or may not be doing work. They may or may not have asked for my forgiveness, right? But what I can, you know, focus on for the sake of all beings is to forgive that person in my heart, right? Which means to, again, turn toward what happened as honestly and authentically as we can, to try to trace back the causes and conditions for why it happened, and to begin to acknowledge our sadness and the manifestations of that. And one practice I offer in the book is to, you know, write a letter to that person. You may or may not send it, and I've done this myself, and just to draw out all of the implications of this thing that somebody did, you know, to me in this case, or to you, and as a process of healing, not as a way to change that other person, which is not our responsibility and is not within our control, but as a way to transform ourselves and be able to move on, right, from that incident, and, you know, enter into the next moment a bit more freely and openly and joyfully. So for me, that's what forgiveness is about, and why it's an essential piece for all of us who have made mistakes and continue to make mistakes. You know, forgiveness is an essential part of the practice.
2: Well, I was thinking in the fourth way, one of the operative concepts is remorse, a remorse of conscience as a transformative, sort of like a what is called a being impulse that can operate on us in a transformative way, as in contrast to guilt, which is a mental construct that we use to sort of make permanent the self-inflicted suffering that you're describing. And so, in that sense, I find remorses and the function of conscience useful. I mean, useful to tune into within myself and these kinds of things, because your conscience will be the guide as to how you get right, as you put it, with a situation.
1: Yeah, that's very interesting. Yeah, I mean, the ritual that we do that I mentioned earlier, that is starts with this, you know, this I have done. Right. You know, it is an acknowledgement that you're right. Yes. Yeah. There is, I believe, an important distinction between remorse and regret. And the arising of our memory, right, of this incident is inevitable. It's then, okay, what do we do now? You know, how do we work with this in a way that heals, you know, myself or others? It's good grist for the mill for sure.
2: Yeah. Well, we have 5 minutes.
0: Okay.
1: Tie it all up with a bell.
2: Yeah, really. 5 minutes.
0: Yeah. Okay. You're on.
1: Yeah. You don't. You thought you had a cell, but you don't. Okay. Good, yeah, goodbye. So chapter 9 is about self, and the chapter 10 is just really just kind of congratulating people for having made it that far and giving them some some additional tips to go about their merry way. But so, you know, 9 is kind of the heart of the beast, so to speak, right? And you know, the book is about emptiness, and at the core of that is this idea that we have of ourselves as a separate, you know, being that has some permanence, that has some, you know, kind of inherent identity to it, that, you know, dictates who we are in the world. And so too with all the other things around us. We assign them a identity or a selfhood that has a degree of permanence, that has a degree of meeting our kind of expectations and labels and conceptualizations of them. And so, you know, at the end of the day, my belief and my tradition, you know, say that it is that sort of fundamental misperception of self and other that is the cause of all suffering, right? And so, and that's not just theoretical. I mean, that is, you know, and what I talk about, I don't know if it's in that chapter or elsewhere, it's like the same, you know, illusion of self and other that causes me to get angry at the person who, you know, inches ahead of me at the stoplight is the same illusion that causes, you know, the most horrific tragedies and atrocities in human history. It's the same objectification of the world and the people around us that are the, you know, gateway to all the horrific ills, you know, of the human history. So, you know, this practice is very important. You know, that's where I remember, it was like me sitting on the cushion and me, you know, and hopefully, you know, the reader and all of us, you know, engaging with practices that help us soften this attachment to this idea we have of a separate self and a separate other, has very profound consequences, right, for how we arrive in the world, how we engage with other people, and our contribution, you know, to the trajectory of the human experience, I think, can be governed by this looking for a different way of being in the world than this, like, you know, I me mine, you yours, you know separate and competing and either harmful or, you know, kind of looking at each other as objects rather than subjects. So that's something, and it takes much more time, you know, to kind of help people really cozy up. I think it's you know, on the one hand, it's something I think that is intuitive, like, you know, we get glimpses of it, we have, you know, it speaks also, it's consistent with this perception we have of kind of oneness or, you know, indivisibility or non-dualism of our experience in the world that we get whiffs of and different, you know, peak experiences, et cetera. But in our day-to-day existence, we tend to be trained and we experience things the total opposite, right? So it is kind of a transformative invitation But it is a way to, you know, what we're talking about here is the resolution of suffering. You know, that's what I kind of also like to come back to. It's like, this is not meant to be sort of easy. You know, I mean, in some sense, it is actually quite easy and simple and readily apparent. On the other hand, it is the opposite of how we've been trained to be and think and behave our whole life. So St. John of the Cross says that, you know, to become that which you are not, you have to go by a way that you know not. So there's an invitation to set aside all the things we think we knew before and become open to a totally different way of being in the world. And that is the pathway to the resolution of our suffering and the, you know, the realization of our fulfillment and happiness. The old methods have not served us well, you know, we probably have found. So there is an opportunity for something new.
0: So thank you so much for joining us on The Mystical Positivist. You just implicitly alluded to the mystical understanding that undergirds suffering and the absence of suffering. And I appreciate the conversation very much. Thank you so much.
2: Yeah, it's definitely a book that is very timely in the world that we are inhabiting right now. So it's a great message. So thank you for joining us.
0: Yes.
1: Thank you. My pleasure. Thanks for having me. Good to be with you all.
0: Thank you.
2: You have been listening to The Mystical Positivist. This is your host, Stuart Goodnick. This week on the show, we featured a pre-recorded conversation with Billy Nguyen, author of The Empty Path, Finding Fulfillment Through the Radical Art of Lessening, published this year by New World Library. Providing an antidote to our never-ending quest for more, mindfulness teacher, successful entrepreneur, and Zen Buddhist Billy Nguyen shows that embracing emptiness can declutter the mind and distill our experience of daily life to its essential beauty, clarity, and joy. Thank you for joining us once again for The Mystical Positivist. 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
3: 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Spillwater Drive is a traditional four-piece bluegrass group from the Arkansas and Missouri Ozarks region. An Arkansas Country Music Awards winner, they appeared on our stage during last summer's Bluegrass and Fried Chicken Festival, held yearly at the Ozark Folk Center State Park in Mountain View, Arkansas.

0: Thank you much. We appreciate y'all. Hey, how many of y'all out there in the crowd are from Iowa? Anybody? As a band, we've traveled up there quite a bit, and we became increasingly fond of the landscape and the scenery. You know, it's a whole different part of the Ozarks that far up there. So, we haven't been back there in a while, though, due to reasons outside of our control.
1: Yeah.
0: And we got kind of, you know, missing it, so we wrote this little song about it, just kind of remind us of how much we enjoyed it up there. And, it only took us 6 or 8 months to get this one nailed down.
1: But
0: it's kind of a, you know, I don't want to toot your own horn, but it's kind of a masterpiece in a way. It's one of those songs, if you just close your eyes and listen, you can feel that cool Iowa breeze back there just brushing the nape of your neck. So we're hoping, too, once the governor lifts the restraining order, that we can get up there and sing this for them. But we'd like to title this one the Iowa State Song. Hope you like it.

0: Thank you.
1: Encore.
0: Encore?
1: We have it. We have it.
0: Encore? Yeah,
1: We haven't got the verse about soybeans worked out just yet. We're working on it.
0: Yeah, that's next. It's a sharecropping thing.
1: Yeah.
0: You alternate.
1: Yeah. Well, this next song we're going to do, we had a request for, and some friends from up around home that made their way down here, the Williamses, and so since you made the trek all the way down here to listen to us, I don't know what got into you, but since you did that and you requested this number, we'll do this one for you, one right now. It's one called Two Little Boys.

0: Well, how many of you were here this afternoon for our show? Most people don't usually admit that, so that's a... Let's really quickly introduce everybody up on the stage for just a minute. Down there on the mandolin, spent a lot of time here in Mountain View as a kid. Grew up and moved to the big city.
1: I think he lived here.
0: What? Oh, at the Folk Center.
1: Yeah.
0: You lived here at the Folk Center. He is now living in Rogers, Arkansas. However long he lived here and where he lived in the Mountain View area, but he makes his home up there in Rogers.
1: Here.
0: Would you please make him welcome, Mr. Sam Cobb. This next guy up here, would you please make him welcome, Mr. Jake Stogdahl from Washburn, Missouri. Down on the banjo from Gateway, Arkansas. I don't know where he grew up specifically, but somewhere around Pea Ridge, Arkansas. Mr. Adam Ash. And this guy grew up not too far down the road from me, so I know where he grew up, but he lives in Springfield, Missouri now. Would you please make him welcome, Mr. Cody Cantwell.
1: And the fella on the doghouse bass, all the way from Neosho, Missouri. Gary Cook.
0: All right, we'll do a good old traditional number for you right now. One called Girl from West Virginia.

Missouri, Arkansas bluegrass group Spillwater Drive, knocking out some hot tunes on the stage of the Ozark Folk Center State Park. They started that set with a song by the Easter Brothers called They're Holding Up the Ladder, following that with It Rains Just the Same in Missouri, an original called the Iowa State Song, Two Little Boys written by Morrison Madden in 1903, and finishing up with a Doyle Lawson number from 2004, The Girl from West Virginia. Let's take a short break, and then a trip down to the vault for a visit with my pal, Jeff Glover. This is Ozark Highlands Radio.

0: Welcome back to Ozark Highlands Radio. Well, we reached that part of the show where I always like to go down and have a visit with Jeff Glover, who spends an awful lot of time down in the vault listening to and rearranging the music we've recorded here over the years. So let's go down and see him. Jeff?
1: Yeah. Oh, hey, Dave.
0: I think I caught you sleeping,
1: no,
0: Jeff.
1: No, I wasn't sleeping. I was just resting my eyes.
0: Okay. Hey, you know, we're doing the Spillwater Drive show this week, mm-hmm. and those guys are great musicians, but they don't use a fiddle.
1: That's true. They don't use a fiddle.
0: And I hate to have a whole Ozark Highlands radio show without some fiddle music, so you got any fiddle stuff we can listen to?
1: You're absolutely right. We have to have a fiddle.
0: That's right.
1: Here's one. This is Ramona Jones.
0: Oh, boy.
1: You remember Ramona Jones?
0: Absolutely.
1: Absolutely. The wife of Grandpa Jones, the mother of the late, great Mark Jones.
0: That's right.
1: This is her playing an old traditional tune called Bill Cheatham. And not only do we get Ramona Jones, we get Elisa Jones and Kathy Barton Para.
0: Great banjo player.
1: Yeah, she played with those guys quite a bit back in the day, and she is, as you know, fantastic.
0: Yes.
1: Yeah. Not only that, we get a bonus joke at the beginning told by none other than Grandpa Jones.
0: Oh, that'll be a good one, I'll bet.
1: Yeah, check this out.
0: Okay.
2: You know, one of the things I like about being down here in Mountain View is the folks down here, they don't pay much attention to how much money you got or how much land you got or nothing like that. I was down on the square the other day, and there was a fella come up there. I guess he is from Texas. Great big fella, you know, with a big white suit on and a big hat. And he looked like he was rich as cream, you know. He got to talking to this old fella, and I was just listening. He said, say, buddy, said, how much land you got? And the old fella said, well, counting what my house sits on, I got 31 acres. And the guy said, 31. And the guy said, 31 acres. Said, you know what I can do? Said, I can get in my

0: Ramona?
1: I'm here.
0: Play the fiddle, will you?

0: Ramona was a fine fiddler. Fine fiddler. That's a great tune. Bill Cheatham, I believe, is the tune she's playing.
1: Absolutely. That's right. Yeah. Yeah. Bill Cheatham. You get to hear Kathy Barton. I think she was the one playing the banjo.
0: Yes, I'm sure she
1: Elisa's
0: was.
1: Elisa's in there, too. Elisa's probably playing a hammered dulcimer, I'm guessing.
0: Yeah, maybe.
1: And that joke Grandpa told is pretty good.
0: Yeah, I have to say, I have heard that joke before.
1: I've heard that joke told a different way before, but it's always a winner.
0: Anything Grandpa says is usually pretty funny.
1: Just the sound of his voice makes me giggle.
0: That's right. Well, hey, thanks a lot, Jeff. Thanks for playing that for us.
1: It's my pleasure, Dave.
0: Yeah, see you later. Let's get back to some good bluegrass music by this week's featured band. Spillwater Drive features Adam Ash of Gateway, Arkansas on banjo, Mountain View's very own Samuel Cobb on mandolin, Gary Cook from Monette, Missouri on upright acoustic bass, and from Washburn, Missouri, Jake Stogdell on acoustic guitar. Here's a song written by our old friend Larry Sparks, the Blue Virginia Blues. Station.

All right, Sam, you ready to sing? It's your turn. All right, we're going to get Sam back up here to sing a number. Here's one called The Black Eyed Susie.

These next couple of songs are on our debut and only album. So far, we recorded it back in 2020, and these two numbers, this first one here is one that my mom and I wrote, probably 20 years ago or so, maybe even longer than that. And when we got together as a band and we were thinking about some original material, this is one of the first ones we introduced, and we put it on the album and liked how it turned out, and so we'll do it here for you right now. It's one called The Old Ragged Bible.

Yep. All right, this next one I wrote sitting in a traffic jam. And so if you think this song is too long, just be glad the traffic jam didn't last any longer than it did. But here's one called Destination Nowhere Bound.

More good bluegrass from the band Spillwater Drive. In that set, we heard the Blue Virginia Blues, the traditional tune Black Eyed Susie, and a couple of the band's original songs, The Old Rugged Bible and Destination Nowhere Bound. Let's take another short break. When we come back, writer, professor, and historian Dr. Brooks Blevins discusses the surprisingly varied heritage of the Ozarks. 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
1: Who are your people? If you've never been asked that question, I would say you haven't spent much time in the Ozarks. It's an age-old method used by locals to size up someone who isn't local or who appears not to be. It's a question with a multitude of unstated inferences. Do you have family around here? Are you an outlander, a foreigner, from off? Are you trustworthy, connected, a known quantity? Are you any count? If you're not from around here, just what in the dickens are you doing here anyhow? Who are your people? What if we pose that question to this place, the Ozarks, without the nosy subtexts? Who are the Ozarkers? I recall the day, years ago in 8th grade American history class, when the tables were turned on the locals, when I first encountered the question of Ozark ethnicity, you might say. We had a new teacher in our little Arkansas school, a young woman from Chicago. On the first day, she asked the class where our families came from. It was her version of, "Who are your people?" We didn't know what she meant. "What country did your families come from?" she attempted to clarify. "America," we stammered collectively and questioningly, perplexed at our teacher's obvious shortcomings with geography. Where did she think we came from? "No, what nationalities are your families?" she implored. "Take me, for instance. I'm Lithuanian. My parents came to the U.S. right after World War II," she told us. "In the neighborhood where I grew up, there were Italians and Slovaks and Polish people, too. So where did your families come from? Where's the old country?" I recalled hearing that one of my great-grandfathers was born in Georgia, the one whose capital is Atlanta, not Tbilisi. But even at age 13, I was pretty sure that's not what she was getting at. Another student professed an ancient connection with the land of Tennessee. It was a fruitless exercise on her part and ours, and the discussion wandered elsewhere. But it did make me curious to find out who my people were. One of the old romantic chroniclers of the Ozarks would have assured our teacher that she had landed smack dab in the middle of the so-called Anglo-Saxon seedbed, a place where everyone was of strictly British lineage. Others might have claimed that we were descended from the rowdy Scotch-Irish, whose unruly and liberty-loving clans had overrun Appalachia before jumping the Mississippi to invade the Ozarks. Both theories are overly simplistic and fail to account for America's melting pot experience and the many different peoples who've called the Ozarks home. So who were we? We were the Osage and Quapaw, who hunted the Ozark Plateau for generations but maintained permanent villages elsewhere. We were the French, who claimed the Mississippi Valley for King Louis XIV, mined lead and salt in the hills of southeastern Missouri, and even established a few permanent villages like Old Mines and St. Michael. We were the Cherokee and the Shawnee and the Delaware, who tarried for a while in these hills as they were being pushed westward by the encroachment of white settlers. We were the Germans who, before the Civil War, came in droves to the Ozark fringes and proudly maintained their language and customs for generations. We were African Americans who came west in bondage or as free women and men, and who numbered in the thousands by the outbreak of Civil War. We were and are a multitude of nationalities and colonies and individuals who came by boat, wagon, or rail. The Italians of Tontitown and Rosati, the Waldensians of Monette, the Poles of Pulaski Field, the Bohemians of Bolivar, the Marshallese, Guatemalans, Mexicans, Vietnamese, and African immigrants of more recent times. All of these groups have had an impact somewhere in the region. Yet none of these peoples were numerically significant enough to establish a regional culture, to become the people of the Ozarks in the eyes of the nation. The people who fit that bill were westward migrating citizens of the United States who began trickling into the Ozarks when this was still Spanish territory in the 1790s, a trickle that grew into a torrent in the years following the War of 1812. For lack of a better term, we'll call them upland Southerners, for the vast majority of them came from or through the hills and mountains and hollers and river valleys of Appalachia. They, too, represented a hodgepodge of ethnicities: English, Scots-Irish, Scots, Welsh, Germans, with strains of Native American and African blood mixed in. In the southern backcountry, they were forged into upland southerners, a hardy people who brought to the Ozarks a love of liberty, yes, but also an appreciation for community and the importance of a community's infinite number of skills to ensure survival in a rugged land. They brought with them a reverence for plain folk Protestant religion and an attachment to old world superstitions and lunar signs. They brought with them ancient ballads from the British Isles and thoroughly American fiddle tunes and minstrel songs, parts of an oral tradition that also cherished jack tales and desperado stories. They and their descendants dominated religion, politics, and culture in the Ozarks, from Crawford County, Missouri to Crawford County, Arkansas, for the better part of two centuries. They provided the inspiration for hillbilly stereotypes, and later inspired a generation in search of dirt road cornbread authenticity in the folk revival of the 1960s and 70s. Just like those eighth graders, their descendants may have forgotten where their people came from, but their lives continue to reflect traditions, both conscious and unconscious, passed down through the generations back in the hills of the Ozarks.

Thanks, Brooks. Each August, the Ozark Folk Center State Park in scenic Mountain View, Arkansas, hosts its Bluegrass and Fried Chicken Festival. The event brings a full weekend of down-home crafts, soul food, and soulful bluegrass music. Bands at the festival range from local acts to some of the most celebrated groups in modern bluegrass music. Let's close out this week's show with a few more tunes from our featured band, Spillwater Drive.

Well, I think we had another request. It's one called the Kickin' Mule.

Well, I don't think we've done a Jimmy Martin song since we've been here today, and it would be a shame to do a bluegrass set without a Jimmy Martin song. So we'll get Adam to kick this one off. Probably Jimmy Martin's most famous number, I would guess. Here's one called The Sunny Side of the Mountain.

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And again, thank you so much for sitting out there and putting up with our nonsense up here this evening. We really do appreciate the opportunity to be down here again in Mountain View. We do love getting the chance to perform. And, you know, a lot of bluegrass numbers, they're kind of sad and depressing when you listen to the words. Just lots of heartbreak and sadness and just murder and who knows what all can happen. And so we don't like to leave you on too bad of a note. We want to send you out on a high note here. So we'll wrap up with this one. Thank you so much. We appreciate you a great deal. Here's one called Loneliness and Desperation.

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1: Spillwater Drive.
2: Four more fine tunes from Spillwater Drive. The boys kicked that set off with a good old traditional fiddle tune called Liberty. That was followed by Kicking Mule, The Sunny Side of the Mountain, and they closed out with a Mike Garris song from 1985, Loneliness and Desperation. I hope you enjoyed this good bluegrass music. Hopefully, it made you hungry for some good fried chicken. This is your host, Dave Smith. I'll see you next week.
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Coming up next on Cal's Community Radio, you are here. I'm your host, Heather Perkins, and I too am here. Today on You Are Here, a hero's journey. Instrumental music to stir your heart and your imagination. So pull up a chair and get ready, because you are here, and I'm glad that you are.

You're listening to You Are Here on Cows Radio. I'm your host, Heather Perkins, and we've been going on a hero's journey together. And you may not know, but every single song you just heard came from a video game. And when you think about video game music, you might be thinking of something more along these lines. Hit it, Mario. A jaunty little tune, but not really the vibe I was going for today. So what you just heard were some of the more pulse-pounding, symphonic... It's really amazing what these composers do with this assignment of, hey, let's get people excited for playing a video game and creating a world to play that game in. I just love this kind of composing. So starting off, A Better Beginning from Mass Effect Andromeda, then Legend of the Eagle Bearer from Assassin's Creed Odyssey, then Song of the Wolf by Masato Shibata from The Ghost of Yote, then Go Like Time Around an Arrow by Niels van der Leest from the Horizon Zero Dawn soundtrack, then two songs from Dragon Age The Veilguard, the main theme and Not the Chosen One, Hans Zimmer and Lorne Balfe, then Dragon Age 2 main theme by Enon Zur, Divinity Original Sin 2 main theme by Borislav Slavov, and then Encampment by Justin E. Bell with the Budapest Orchestra from Pillars of Eternity, and what you just heard, Into the Starfield by Enon Zur from the game Starfield. So that was some of the more pulse-pounding, getting-you-hyped music, and now I'm going to segue into some of the more ambient, atmospheric music that composers make for video games. It's just such a nice range of music for this art form. So thanks for being here to share it with me.

You're listening to You Are Here on Cows Radio. I'm your host, Heather Perkins, and we've been on a heroic journey, music from video games. That last block there started off with The Sacred Hour by Trigg and Gusset from Blueprints, and that's a gorgeous soundtrack, even if you don't like video games. It's amazing. Then Last Dream of Home by Andrew Prallo from Outer Wilds. Then Elo and Lana by Takashi Furukawa from Planet of Lana. Aloy's Theme by Joris Timon featuring Julie Elvin from Horizon Zero Dawn, Atsu's Song by Misato Shibata from The Ghost of Yote, and then Liara's Theme by Sam Hulick from Mass Effect 3. That last song, the piano song, the person playing the piano in that scene was an alien scientist, not a piano player, so it was kind of a sweet moment. Hey, thanks for listening to You Are Here. My name's Heather Perkins, and you can find me online at Bandcamp. 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You Are Here will be back next month. Hope to see you then. Thanks for being here.

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0: KOWSLP 92.5 FM, Occidental, California. I'm Gary Sherwood. This is The Trip, a rediscovery of the 1960s. Tonight we'll be hearing music from the Dave Clark Five, the Supremes, the Ronettes, the Sopwith Camel, Jim Reeves, Dusty Springfield, Marvin Gaye, Toussaint McCall, the Beatles, and so many others. This month, May 1963, Gloria Steinem's A Bunny's Tale, an expose about the working conditions at New York's Playboy Club, is published in Show magazine. More than 600 black children are arrested for marching against segregation in Birmingham, Alabama. Decca Records signs the Rolling Stones on the advice of George Harrison. Born in May of 1963, French filmmaker Michael Gondry, actor-comedian Mike Myers, and former Hungarian Prime Minister Viktor Orban. The number one record on the Billboard singles chart this week in 63 was I Will Follow Him by Little Peggy March, but topping the R&B charts was Jackie Wilson.
1: Hey, you! Come out here on the floor. Let's rock some more.

In 2006, Congress inducted the Ronettes' recording of Be My Baby into the National Recording Registry. It was considered that important a record. Fantastic tune by the Ronettes from 1963, co-written by Jeff Berry, Ellie Greenwich, and producer Phil Spector. Ahead of that, also from 63, Marvin Gaye, Pride and Joy. That was the final Marvin Gaye record in which Martha and the Vandellas were singing background on. Ray Charles from 1961 did Hit the Road Jack, and Jackie Wilson got that set started with Baby Work Out, the number one record on the Billboard R&B charts this week in 1963. I'm Gary Sherwood. You're listening to The Trip, a rediscovery of the 1960s. I do this every Saturday night between 8 and 10, playing my favorite music from my favorite decade for music. And you can only hear it here on Cows FM, The Mighty Moo. If you have a request, it could be a big hit, could be a B-side, album cut, live track, alternate take, whatever it is, as long as it was recorded in the 60s, give me a call. The number 707-755-9250. If I don't have it this week, I will try to get it on a future show. Right now on The Trip, from out of the borough of Tottenham, London, the Dave Clark Five.

From San Francisco, the sop with camel. San Francisco, the sop with camel with hello, hello. Ahead of that, Walk Away Renee was by The Left.

there's a great new interview with Paul McCartney talking about his upcoming LP. It's supposed to be great. It's getting good reviews. And its podcast is The Rest is History. It's my favorite podcast. They discuss all kinds of interesting historical things. But one of the presenters, Tom Holland, is a massive Beatles fan. Do check out the earlier podcast he did with Conan O'Brien discussing the Beatles. It's great fun. But this is his interview with Paul McCartney. It just dropped yesterday, and I do encourage you check it out.

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The Monkees, off their second LP, More of the Monkees, released in early 1967, Sometime in the Morning, that tune written by the team of Jerry Goffin and Carole King. Also heard Salt of the Earth by the Rolling Stones. That was the closing track of their 1968 LP, Beggar's Banquet. The Kinks gave us This Is Where I Belong. That was the B-side of their single Mr. Pleasant, released in 1967. And the Beatles, off their 1969 masterpiece Abbey Road, did Maxwell's Silver Hammer. I'm Gary Sherwood. This is The Trip on Cows FM. It's time now for our 60s reading of the week. I'm going to read you an excerpt from the liner notes to Bob Dylan's second album, The Freewheelin' Bob Dylan, released in 1963. These notes were written by Nat Hentoff, who wrote about music for various publications, including The Village Voice and The New Yorker and Playboy. And it's interesting, too, because in this, he refers to Dylan's biography, which Dylan himself rather augmented, shall we say. But it was taken as gospel at the time. No one bothered to research. So I'm not going to read all the liner notes, just a portion of them. But do hope you enjoy. Nat Hentoff writes, the details of Dylan's biography were summarized in the notes to his first Columbia album. But to recapitulate briefly, he was born on May 24, 1941 in Duluth, Minnesota. His experience with adjusting himself to new sights and sounds started early. During his first 19 years, he lived in Gallup, New Mexico, Cheyenne, South Dakota, Sioux Falls, South Dakota, Phillipsburg, Kansas, Hibbing, Minnesota, where he graduated from high school, and Minneapolis, where he spent a restless six months at the University of Minnesota. Everywhere he went, Gil Turner wrote in his article on Dylan and Sing Out, his ears were wide open for the music around him. He listened to the blues singers, cowboy singers, pop singers, and others, soaking up music and styles with an uncanny memory and facility for assimilation. Gradually, his own preferences developed and became more, the strongest areas being Negro blues and country music. Among the musicians and singers who influenced him were Hank Williams, Muddy Waters, Jelly Roll Morton, Lead Belly, Mance Lipscomb, and Big Joe Williams. And above all others, Woody Guthrie. At 10, he was playing guitar, and by the age of 15, Dylan had taught himself piano, harmonica, and auto harp. In February 1961, Dylan came east, primarily to visit Woody Guthrie at Greystone Hospital in New Jersey. The visits have continued, and Guthrie has expressed approval of Dylan's first album, being particularly fond of Song to Woody in it. By September of 1961, Dylan's singing in Greenwich Village, especially at Gerd's Folk City, had ignited a nucleus of singers and a few critics into exuberant appreciation of his work. Since then, Dylan has inexorably increased the scope of his American audiences while also performing briefly in London and Rome. The first of Dylan's songs in this set is Blowin' in the Wind. In 1962, Dylan said of the song's background, I still say that some of the biggest criminals are those that turn their heads away when they see wrong and know it's wrong. I'm only 21 years old, and I know that there's been too many wars. You people over 21 should know better. All that he prefers is to add by way of commentary now is, the first way to answer these questions in the song is by asking them, but lots of people have to find out the wind. On this track, and except when otherwise noted, Dylan is heard alone, accompanying himself on guitar and harmonica.

years can a mountain exist before it is washed to the sea? Yes, and how many years can some people exist before they're allowed to be free? Yes, and how many times can a man turn his head and pretend that he just doesn't

KOWSLP 92.5 FM, Occidental, California. I'm Gary Sherwood. This is The Trip, a rediscovery of the 1960s. You just had your weekly haircut, the original Broadway cast of Hair, with The Flesh Failures, Let the Sun Shine In. Ahead of that, a British invasion classic, Jerry and the Pacemakers, Don't Let the Sun Catch You Crying. Glenn Campbell sang Galveston, Sweet Judy Blue Eyes was from Crosby, Stills, and Nash. Donovan did Catch the Wind, which I'm sure was no way influenced by Bob Dylan's Blowin' in the Wind, which we heard before, so you could compare yourself. And by the way, my tongue was firmly planted in cheek when saying that. It is 3 minutes past the hour of 9 p.m. here at Cow Studios in downtown Santa Rosa. 3 minutes past midnight for those of you listening online back east, as so many of you do. It's time for the 9 o'clock block, a deeper listen to the decade. Now, you know what I always say, it's not really a Saturday night unless we hear some Motown. Well, tonight we're going to hear from Motown's biggest selling group of all time, also the biggest selling girl group of all time, and the biggest selling American vocal group of the 1960s. They started as the Primettes. In 1959, four girls who came out of the Brewster Douglas housing project in Detroit, and those four girls were Florence Ballard, Mary Wilson, Diana Ross, and Betty McLown. Then Barbara Martin replaced McLown in 1960. The group signed with Motown in 61, changed their name to the Supremes. Martin left the group in early 62, and then it was just Ross, Ballard, and Wilson continuing as a trio. And they didn't initially have a whole lot of hits. In fact, Barry Gordy, president of Motown Records, called them the No Hit Supremes. But that all changed in late 1963. And for the next half hour, we're going to be enjoying some great hits from Diana Ross and the Supremes, starting with the record that finally got them into the top 40.

On this week's 9 o'clock block, we heard a half hour of the Supremes. As if you really need me to tell you what all those songs were. Okay, I'll announce them anyway. Love Is Here and Now You're Gone. You Keep Me Hanging On. My World Is Empty Without You. I Hear a Symphony. Back in My Arms Again. Stop in the Name of Love. Come See About Me. Where Did Our Love Go? Baby Love. And When the Love Light Starts Shining Through His Eyes. All of those songs written and produced by the amazing team of Holland, Dozier, and Holland. And they were doing it at the same time. They were also pumping out hits for other Motown artists like the Four Tops and Martha and the Vandellas. I don't know when those guys ever slept. I'm Gary Sherwood. This is The Trip right here on Cows FM, the Mighty Moo. I got to lower my voice now, and I got to pull off my shoes because we're going to sneak downstairs into the parents' den. What are the parents listening to tonight? Are the parents listening to the Rolling Stones or the Kinks or, I don't know, Dave Clark 5 or anyone else we've heard tonight? Nope. The parents are listening to Barbara Streisand.

In the parents' den, Barbara Streisand, opening cut off her debut album released in 1963, Cry Me a River. That tune originally a top 40 hit for Julie London in 1955, but Streisand just blows it out of the water, quite honestly. I'm Gary Sherwood. You're listening to The Trip on Cows FM. It's time now for our 60s soundtrack spotlight. We'll go back to 1967, the movie Casino Royale, the James Bond spoof, which starred David Niven and Peter Sellers and Ursula Andress and a whole bunch of other people. Woody Allen is in it. He also wrote some of it. The film had five different directors, and the film is, how to charitably call it, an absolute mess. It's awful. It's such a bad movie. I try to rewatch it maybe every 10 to 15 years or so, and it's always a waste of time. It's always just embarrassing. But there is one scene in the movie, one scene that transcends it, and it is when Peter Sellers' character, the professional gambler Evelyn Tremble, is seduced by secret agent Vesper Lynn, played by Ursula Andress. And she walks him through her apartment. She has a big man-sized aquarium, and the scene is in slow motion. And as she does, this is the song that plays on the soundtrack. It was written especially for the movie by Burt Bacharach and Hal David and sung by Dusty Springfield. The love.

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That's Jim Reeves. He'll have to go. You got the usual Nashville ringers playing on that. You got Floyd Kramer on the piano, Marvin Hughes on the vibes, Bob Moore on bass, Hank Garland on the guitar, and the Anita Kerr singers on the background vocals. Chet Atkins twiddling the knobs in the producer's booth. Such a popular record, topped the country charts in 1960, went to number 2 on the pop charts, was also a top 15 R&B hit, and if that's not enough, it also topped the charts in Australia and Norway as well. I'm Gary Sherwood, this is The Trip, also in that set, She's Not You by Elvis Presley, Toussaint McCall saying Nothing Takes the Place of You, and Dusty Springfield saying The Look of Love. And if you're familiar with that record, you might have noticed that was not the hit single version I played. I played the album version, which comes from the soundtrack to the movie Casino Royale. We're heading into our final set of the evening now. And I got a request for the Hollies.

0: Del Shannon, his number one 1961 hit, Runaway. Ahead of that, Surf City was by Jan and Dean, 1963, the year for that. And The Hollies, by request, did Look Through Any Window. You're listening to KOWS LP 92.5 FM, Occidental, California. I'm Gary Sherwood. This has been The Trip, a rediscovery of the 1960s. That's all the time we have for tonight. But I will be back next Saturday night playing more of my favorites from my favorite decade for music. So until then, please stay safe, and we'll catch you next week.
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2: World Mix, a 2-hour musical journey around the globe. Yeah.

another edition of your favourite global hits radio show, World Mix, with Rupert back in the studio for the next 2 hours. Starting off with music from Cape Verde, that's Tony Fika, and indeed Cape Verde in the news. Beautiful group of islands. If you've been watching closely, you'll be hearing about the cruise ship, the MV Honzius. That had an outbreak of the Hansa virus by some of its occupants. Extremely unfortunate. It was meant to go to Cape Verde, but had to divert. And some sick passengers and some isolating passengers disembarking in Spain last weekend. A rat virus, it's been described as. Thoughts and prayers to all those affected. Sounds nasty, yeah?

Mr. Riz, Jekyll and Hyde, here in the World Mix. And if you're thinking it sounds a little bit Akon-ish, you'd be spot on. Produced by that very artist, who's currently on a world tour in London this week. Should have got tickets, shouldn't I? How you doing? Love to hear from you. If you've got a particular tune you want to hear on the show today, email address is always studio@worldmixradioshow.co.uk. Now, have you got kids? How about all this age verification business now that you've got to go through to protect them on the internet? Well, it turns out that a new report reveals that children across the UK are outwitting online safety measures with fake birthdays, borrowed IDs, and some surprisingly even creating some facial hair in the form of paint-on moustache. And it works. A news story coming soon. But the music continues. This is Storm.

0: So yeah, have you got kids? Well, you might be interested to learn that a new report reveals that children across the UK are outwitting online safety measures with fake birthdays, borrowed IDs, and some surprisingly creative facial hair. Yeah, a third of children say they have bypassed online age checks in the past 2 months, some by drawing fake moustaches on their faces to trick facial recognition software. Apparently it works. The report from Internet Matters titled The Online Safety Act, Are Children Safer Online? Surveyed over 1,200 children aged 9 to 16, as well as their parents across the UK to see whether country's landmark online safety legislation is delivering. Well, turns out that it's not too difficult to bypass. Shh, don't tell them. Painting moustaches, it works. So if you see your kids with a little bit of makeup on the old computer, maybe that's what they're up to. They're getting intelligent, they're getting fast, they're getting switched on, aren't they, these days? I never did that. Then again, when I was a kid, we didn't even have computers, did we? Ages ago, Rupert.
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an artist from Germany called Anna Nacklab. Real name Annika Kloss, a German deep house dance vocalist. And that's one of her biggest hits called Supergirl here on The World Mix. Especially for listeners Simon Aging Hippie, John Hughes, Tracy Ann Plaskett, Will Bodsworth, John Rafe, and Rob James, all getting in touch with us via the old email. Thank you ever so much. Hope you're enjoying the musical journey today.

Bit of respect for Charlie B playing out here on the World Mix. Now, don't forget, in a little while, fellow presenter Dan Sweeney dropping in as always. He's here with a one-hit wonder classic. That's an artist that only made it big once in the US Billboard chart. This week, Dan, looking back to 1994. And in the Palmer household, Rupert here back to the shifts on the old day job. And I had to work a weekend last weekend. So I have to thank fellow colleague Stacey for cooking up an amazing lunch. Huge meal. Ate so much, I felt like I didn't need to touch a thing for 3 days. Full roast. Nice. Made the afternoon go by very quickly. What a great, great work colleague I've got there.

couple more emails coming in saying happy birthday to Paul Chamberlain and Marquis Hogg, celebrating their birthdays today and yesterday, respectively. Happy birthday to you both. Shall we play a tune for the birthday boys? Sean Frank and Dyson here on the World Mix.

No future in your current job? You might be interested in this little news story then. A wealthy family in the UK is on the hunt for someone to look after their large home and two dogs. They're going to pay you £50,000 per year. It's around about $65,000. The full-time role is to work for a friendly, down-to-earth family to support the running of their home. Up your street, we shall investigate further later on in the show.

0: Music from Argentina here in the world makes Amelia Menez, the Argentine reggaeton urban pop star, a big hitter in Latin R&B. Nice tune, eh? Cuatro Vente. I think I need to look up what that means. Is that 5:40? Not quite sure. Maybe Dan Sweeney knows.
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1: Coming in at number 23, January 29th, 1994, Unity, Queen Latifah, or Dana Elaine Owens, professionally known as Queen Latifah, a rapper, songwriter, singer, actress, and producer. Born and raised in Newark, New Jersey, she has long been considered one of hip-hop's pioneer feminists. Queen Latifah received a star in the Hollywood Walk of Fame in 2006. Latifah's work in music, film, and television has earned her a Grammy Award, an Emmy Award, a Golden Globe Award, 3 Screen Actors Guild Awards, 2 NAACP Image Awards, and an Academy Award nomination. Wow. Thanks for tuning in for another look at a one-hit wonder classic. You can find more fun at Dan Sweeney's One Hit Wonders Facebook or Instagram page, or at onehitwondersds.com. We'll keep marching down the road of One Hit Wonders next time. Until then, you have a great day.

0: Mr. Holly Johnson, before that Queen Latifah with Dan Sweeney's One Hit Wonder, before that Amelia Quattrovente. I think I need to brush up on my old Spanish. Get a little peanut in the room, maybe, in the studio. 420, the correct translation, Rupert. Thank you, Google Translate. I think I need to practice with my Duolingo.
1: Surgiu em minha vida uma mulher quando menos esperava.

So in hour number two of the show, the music from all four corners of the globe continues, as well as chapter one. That's where we dig out the debut release from a different artist each week. And today it's the turn of David Kushner, as well as the 80s fix, dusting off classics from the back of the record library. We have Bobby Womack and Night Vision on the turntables. And that news story, if you're looking for a new job, how do you fancy caring for two rich families' dogs? That's two dogs, one rich family, as well as their home in the UK. Starting salary £50,000, around about $65,000 US dollars. Does that

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Still sounds good, wouldn't you say? Mr. Bobby Brown, starting off hour number two of your Global Hits radio show, Every Little Step, complete with baggy trousers. Now, up real soon, chapter one, that's where we dig out the debut release from a different artist each week. And today is the turn of David Kushner. He'll be here real soon. And if you're looking for a career change, a rich UK family is offering £50,000. 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Tickle your

It's chapter one, here on The World Mix, where we dig out the very first hit from a famous artist. It's where it all started, and it's coming up next.

0: You're a Miserable Man, Chapter 1, Stepping Off in Chicago with Mr. David Kushner. His first hit from 2022, Miserable Man. I think that's what Mrs. P calls me from time to time. The song follows a small town man who feels trapped and leaves to build a better life, eventually finding love, family and purpose. Oh, so out of a sad, sad song comes a spot of happiness. That's how we like it.
1: I'm a miserable man.
0: Now, are you looking for a career change? Well, a UK-based rich family is offering over £50,000 for someone to look after their two dogs in their large home. Is that up your street? We'll dig deeper soon.

Yeah, you're looking for a career change? Well, a wealthy family is on the hunt for someone to look after their large home and two dogs. They're going to pay you £50,000 for your trouble. 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Duties include caring for their two dogs, including daily walking, feeding and letting them in and out of the home in Cobham, Surrey. The housekeeper will work 40 hours a week from Monday to Friday with some flexibility required. Warning, warning, the job starts in September. 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The job description reads, a friendly, down-to-earth family based in Surrey seeking a reliable, proactive, full-time housekeeper to support the smooth running of their home. 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

0: bit of kazumba for you here on the World Mix. Yeah, thinking about that story just there. A rich family in the UK looking for a housekeeper, paying $50,000 to walk the dogs. A lady I used to work with, who then went into the police, used to be a nanny for a rather rich family in London, and they had two very young kids. So as part of her duties, she would from time to time have to drive these extremely young kids around in the back of their luxurious SUV. And as a treat, every so often they would go into Starbucks and have a little, what's that drink? Is it milkachino, baby chino, the little hot milk? And it turned into be a little bit of a regular event, so much so that one day they were driving past such an establishment in the summer with the windows open in the car, and the smallest of the two daughters screamed and put her hands out of the window shouting, "Starbucks! Starbucks!" I'm sure everybody walking past would have thought that this three-year-old had some sort of caffeine addiction.
1: We keep the music going just for you. World Mix with Rupert Palmer.

A music marathon from Africa here on the World Mix. First, you heard DJ Mafarisa from South Africa. And then it was Cat El 12, Four Stars, Omba, on your Global Hits radio show. And we're not done yet in that particular continent. One more to come from Nigeria, Mr. Nice. Yes, please. And later on this hour, the 80s fix. That's where the boss gives us permission to root around at the back of the record library. Bobby Womack and Night Vision on the turntables today for you. Brodo.

I had an email from listener Ronnie saying, Rupert, what's it like to be back on the old shifts and a day job? I have to admit to you, Ronnie, it's actually, it's kind of quite nice. If you do shifts, you'll know what I mean, especially when you get time off at, in the middle of the week to do stuff, you know, go shopping, go to the gym. Not in the rat race, not in the commuting rat race. So it's something that I've forgotten that I actually quite enjoy, albeit the old weekends and nights are something I'd happily give away.

hot-footing it back from the bowels of the record library here at the station. Ready for the 80s fix? That's where we dust off classics from years gone by. Give them a little spin on the turntable. Bobby Womack and Night Vision, ready for you next.

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0: One hit after another. 10 years of solid hits, and you can hear it right here.
2: You know, life is funny when you look at it. Everybody wants love, but everybody's afraid of love. You know, I'm a true believer of that.

The 86, they firstly stretching back a little bit earlier than that, 1972 to be exact, with That's the Way I Feel About Ya by Bobby Womack. His first crossover top 40 hit got to number 27 in the Billboard Hot 100, number 2 on the R&B chart, and then it was fast forwarding to a 2004 smooth jazz version of Sacrifice. You know that song, you know it. Night Vision, the name of the group, an instrumental for you. Something a little bit different. It's a song that was a huge hit for Elton John, but I thought we would play that version today. And why not?

Just about wrapping things up for another edition of your favourite Global Hits radio show. Thank you ever so much for your time and company. It's Rupert back with you in 7 days' time, so please do make it a day, and we'll see you then. You, me, your friends, here on your favourite station, here on the World Mix.

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2: Let me start fresh, shall we? I was just sitting here thinking, what kind of a show could this be on the radio? 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
3: We're delighted to have you with us, and we extend a cordial welcome to you. Now it's showtime, folks, and you can be sure it's the best show in town. Your continued patronage is very, very welcome.

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Bet I got chatter. I got platter to start out a brand new week of fun and music for the family. And hey, you talk about rocking records? 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

0: 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We got a handful of them here today. We're going to read them out here in a few minutes because we appreciate getting this good mail. I'm telling you, that's just like making love to an old maid. You can't hardly overdo it.
1: There you go.

there, folks. This is Kitschy Mama. You are listening to The Mess Around. Welcome to the show. That's right, we're messing around nothing but moldy oldies 45s for you. And this week we began The Mess with a great song by The Jumpin' Tones, I Had a Dream, on Raven Records out of New York from 1964. We had Kirby St. Romaine after that with Miss You So on Innit Records from 1963. We had an instrumental by a group called the Kingsmen, but not the Louie Louie guys. The other guys. Dig This, an old Curtis Mayfield tune on Jaylin Records from 1961. We had Chris Farlow after that. Treat Her Good. Sounds like Roy Head's Treat Her Right. That tune was produced by Eric Burden on Immediate Records from 1965. And then we had a great one by Benny Joy, Little Red Book, on Antler Records from 1958. Just now we had some mushy old country by Jack Arwood and the Western Ears. How many times have you lied? On Sunrise Records from 1968. Thanks for tuning in. Next up, I've got Hesitate One More Time for Me, a great song by Lynn Miner and his band on Tammy Records from 1970, right here on The Mess Around.

0: It's a hit. Bing, bing.
1: It's gotta be a hit. Are you kidding? This is a great one. Play it for him.
0: Which one?
1: Which one? This one, remember?

there, folks. This is Kitschy Mama. You're listening to The Mess Around. Thanks so much for tuning in. In that last set, we began with some funky old soul by Lynn Minor and his band, Hesitate One Time For Me, on Tammy Records from 1970. We had Janice Peters doing her take of This Little Girl's Gone Rockin', made popular, of course, by Ruth Brown. That one's on the Columbia record label from the UK from 1958. And then we had a fabulous favorite, a song I've been listening to constantly, Sukiyaki, My First Lonely Night by Jewel Akins on Era Records from 1966. We had an old gooner there, My Robot Lover by Celie D on Caper Records from 1959, and Tricky Dicky by Richie Barrett on Atlantic Records from 1962. We had The Charms with I'm Sick Y'all on Panbox Records out of Greece from 1967. And just now we had The Inspirations with Ring Those Bells on Rondack Records from 1966. Thanks for tuning in, folks. Next up, we've got 1960s heartthrob and teenage sensation Johnny Tillotson, who passed away last week. This is his hit song, Poetry in Motion, on Cadence Records from 1960, right here on The Mess Around.

We've tried a whole lot of things on this show in the past couple of years. We've never had an old-time minstrel show. I thought it'd be kind of nice until I found out how much work was involved. We had a lot of fun trying to prepare it for you, and we hope that you will enjoy it. So if you're ready, ladies and gentlemen, let her go.

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I built this body, muscle by muscle, the 100 megatons. 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

Hey there, folks. This is Kitschy Mama. You've been listening to the Mess Around program. Thanks so much for tuning in this week. In that last and final set, we began with the late, great Johnny Tillotson with his hit song Poetry in Motion on Cadence Records from 1960. We had an instrumental, The 3 Months of Rain by the V Counts, an old Ray Doggett tune on Ace Records from 1960, followed by the stars of the show, The Impressions with The Minstrel and Queen, a beautiful song composed, of course, by Curtis Mayfield, once again, on ABC Paramount Records from 1962. We had a classic by the Ronettes with Baby I Love You on Phillies Records from 1963. And then King Crusher and the Turkey Necks with King Crusher on Rantzler Records from 1964. We had Hugo with Hey, Watch Out on Festival Records out of Australia from 1969. And just now we had a beautiful song by the Pentagons with Before I Go on Pent Records from 1966. If you like what you heard, you can join me same time, same place in every episode of The Mess Around is archived at Mixcloud at Kitschy Mama Radio. If you need some more, you can find me all over social media. 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I'm going to leave you with one last song today, and it's going to be another beaut by Chuck Jackson with In Between Tears on Wand Records from 1962. Thanks for listening, folks, and we'll see you next week. Adios.

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1: Knees up, Mother Brown. 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That's right. 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

Coming up next on Cal's Community Radio, you are here. I'm your host, Heather Perkins, and I too am here. Today on You Are Here, a hero's journey. Instrumental music to stir your heart and your imagination. So pull up a chair and get ready, because you are here, and I'm glad that you are.

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I'm your host, Heather Perkins, and we've been going on a hero's journey together. And you may not know, but every single song you just heard came from a video game. And when you think about video game music, you might be thinking of something more along these lines. Hit it, Mario. A jaunty little tune, but not really the vibe I was going for today. So what you just heard were some of the more pulse-pounding, symphonic. It's really amazing what these composers do with this assignment of, hey, let's get people excited for playing a video game and creating a world to play that game in. I just love this kind of composing. So starting off, A Better Beginning from Mass Effect Andromeda, then Legend of the Eagle Bearer from Assassin's Creed Odyssey, then Song of the Wolf by Masato Shibata from The Ghost of Yote, then Go Like Time Around an Arrow by Niels van der Leest from the Horizon Zero Dawn soundtrack, then two songs from Dragon Age The Veilguard, The Main Theme and Not the Chosen One, Hans Zimmer and Lorne Balfe, then Dragon Age 2 Main Theme by Enon Zur, Divinity Original Sin 2 Main Theme by Borislav Slavov, and then Encampment by Justin E. Bell with the Budapest Orchestra from Pillars of Eternity, and what you just heard, Into the Starfield by Enon Zur from the game Starfield. So that was some of the more pulse-pounding, getting-you-hyped music, and now I'm going to segue into some of the more ambient, atmospheric music that composers make for video games. It's just such a nice range of music for this art form. So thanks for being here to share it with me.

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I'm your host, Heather Perkins, and we've been on a heroic journey, music from video games. That last block there started off with The Sacred Hour by Trigon Gusset from Blueprints, and that's a gorgeous soundtrack, even if you don't like video games. It's amazing. Then Last Dream of Home by Andrew Prahlo from Outer Wilds. Then Ilo and Lana by Takashi Furukawa from Planet of Lana. Aloy's Theme by Joris Timon featuring Julie Elvin from Horizon Zero Dawn. Atsu's Song by Misato Shibata from The Ghost of Yote. And then Liara's Theme by Sam Hulick from Mass Effect 3. That last song, the piano song, the person playing the piano in that scene was an alien scientist, not a piano player, so it was kind of a sweet moment. Hey, thanks for listening to You Are Here. My name's Heather Perkins, and you can find me online at Bandcamp. 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You Are Here will be back next month. Hope to see you then. Thanks for being here.

Hammersmithonian, are you ready for the Def Jam Tour? Let me hear you make some noise! In concert for BBC Television tonight and a fresh start to the week. Let me hear you make some noise for Public Enemy!

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2: 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From country to gospel, blues, folk, rock, and so much more. We've got it here for you. These are the Americana Hours.

The Americana tent is a big tent. Come on in. More music coming up. These are the Americana hours.

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loves me here. 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Dad's gonna kill me. 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
5: The best laid plans of mice and men often go awry. Hello, everybody. Welcome to the farewell tour of the Roots of Rock, that magical musical mystery tour of the music of your life, tickling your fond memories of a simpler time when men were men and women were proud of them, for the good times and forevermore. Love, peace, charity, and above all, love. I'm sure you have your radio on.

And why not? You know, the soul is made of love and must ever strive to return to love. Therefore, it can never find rest nor happiness in other things. It must lose itself in love. And by its very nature, it must seek God.

So today we're going to highlight, of course, the songs. Dyslexia. At least I got it out this time. We're going to highlight the Lettermen. I remember them growing up listening to the radio in San Francisco as a youth. And of course, we'll be highlighting the songs that were popular during this time of year over past decades. Right here on the Roots of Rock.

0: I think we'll have some sports shorts as well. I think it's Al Unser winning some sort of a race. Yes, nobody doubt it. A little laugh on the half, and I don't know, maybe we can find some history worth repeating. Oh, my goodness. Turn your radio on. 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And thank you, Ray Stevens.
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0: The diamond, the diamonds, plural. Let me move a little closer here and make some adjustments. Ah, yes. May I ask you a question? Are you happy with the way our path is headed? I understand detours. Seriously, even forks in the road, God forbid. But really, is this the way to peaceful coexistence, the way things are happening around the world? You know, our history is fraught with disagreements and wrong-headed decisions, but seriously, we can do better. From my personal perspective, which is anchored in the music industry, I mean, I've been in the industry for well over 60 years, I have observed songs that have brought us to where we are today and the music of our lives. So enjoy the program. We're going to feature, in this edition of The Roots of Rock, The Letterman. That's your cue. Okay, fine.
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0: Well, one thing about getting old, your equipment don't work so well no more. The fabulous Letterman. And When I Fall in Love.

0: Letterman from Los Angeles, California, formed in 1958. Their top song, When I Fall in Love. 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
0: The World Wide Web. Oh, yes. Be careful of scams.

0: Phil Collins, yes. Bringing back memories right here with, would you believe me? Yes. The Good Bunny. And as a reminder, we have some award shows, I think, coming up this season. If I remember correctly, watching the promos on the old tube. How's the engineer doing today, huh? Seriously, say hello. Thank you. Okay, that's enough. Back in your cage. Oh, goodness. Ah, yes. I'm going to milk it for all it's worth. No doubt about it. About a quarter past the top of the hour. What do you say we have a little sports in just a short moment?
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3: Right from the start, the 1992 Indianapolis 500 was a star-crossed affair. Five former 500 winners, including Mario Andretti and Rick Mears, were forced to drop out before it ended. And by the final 10 laps, the race had come down to two cars. One was driven by Al Unser Jr., looking to join his famous father, Al Sr., and his uncle, Bobby Unser, as an Indy winner. The other was Scott Goodyear, who was vying to become the first driver in Indy history to start the race last and finish it first.
4: Books. On this lap in 1989, Emerson Fittipaldi and Little Al touched wheels. Little Al hit the wall. Fittipaldi went onto the web. Scott Goodyear still trying to catch him.
3: By the final lap, they were all but even. But as Scott Goodyear bore down on his tail, Unser maneuvered desperately to keep his own car in front, calling it to the flag for ABC, where Paul Page and Sam Posey.
4: One more lap to go. If Scott Goodyear has a chance, the time is now. Don't forget, 10 years ago, John Cox and Rick Mears raced on the last lap for the finish. John Cox won that one. That was experience over Rick Mears' relative inexperience. Will that happen again here today? They're on the backstretch. 223 miles an hour on the last lap. They make the turn for home now. On the main stretch, Scott Goodyear closes in. He looks for a place to come by.
5: Finish in Indy history, closer than the race 10 years ago when Gordon Gaunt, John Cox beat Rick Mears.
3: Al Unser had hung on to win a 500-mile auto race by 6 feet. It was the closest finish in Indy history. If the race had been 100 yards longer, Unser admitted, Goodyear probably would have won.
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1: 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Spiritual, country, blues, jazz. This is Ferlin Husky.

From the great state of Missouri, Ferlin Husky, he had 51 charted country and western hits. This was on the top Billboard 100. It reached number 4 at this time of year, 1957. Gone. This is Whitney. Whitney Houston by request with the Roots of Rock. No.

0: 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Special request made at Girard.org. The Good Bunny, heard every Sunday morning starting at 7 o'clock local California time. The local, loco, truly. So what is a caterpillar's biggest natural enemy? A dog-a-pillar.
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0: A lot of variety, a lot of depth in broadcasting right here on KOWSFM.com. Check it out, and we would be happy to have you as a member of the organization. So consider giving us not only your ears, but your purse strings. Laugh on the half with the Good Bunny.

off in a Ford from Kokomo. We hadn't much gas and the tires were low, but that doggone Ford could really go. Along about the middle of the night, we were ripping along like rich folks might, when a Mercury behind me blinked his lights, honked his horn, and he pulled out of sight.

young rascals as opposed to the old rascals, of which I am a card-holding member. Ah, yes. You know, our world is on the precipice of great upheaval. I think it's pretty obvious. AI is everywhere and ever more encroaching upon our lives, being used to advance mankind. But really, whose future? What will it look like for our kids? You know, progress is inevitable, but not without safeguards. So, speaking of safeguards, you know, they are definitely needed in the rejuvenation. A true check and balances form of governance, and after all, of the people, by the people, and for the people. No doubt about it. Our featured group on this edition of The Roots of Rock with Brother MJ, the Good Bunny, the Letterman.

Our featured group this edition of the Roots of Rock with the good bunny, the Letterman from SoCal. That's right, Los Angeles, the city of angels. And put your head on my shoulder. What do you say, an MJ double play?

0: Over 25 charted Billboard hits, the Letterman, our featured group on this edition of The Roots of Rock with yours truly, the Good Bunny. Hi, yes, and on the farewell tour.
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0: Poppers, my goodness, big tunes when I was early in my broadcasting career. Seems like a lifetime ago, you know, really memories. Hopefully will stay with you for the bulk, if not your entire lifetime. About a quarter shy from the top of the hour, assuming you started this when the hands were straight up in the air. Yes, this could be a stick-up. No about it, doubt it. So what do gymnasts, yes, acrobats, and bananas, and no, I never smoked a banana. So what do gymnasts, acrobats, and bananas have in common? I'll tell you. Yes, sirree, Bob. Huh? They do the splits.
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0: Summer is right around the corner.

Beach Boys. I grew up listening to them. I never was much of a surfer, to be honest with you. Body surfing's okay, but my equilibrium is the pits. No bother doubt it. So, standing up on a board, rushing into the shore, not what the good brother was capable of doing. Ah, yes. You know, our world is on the precipice of a great upheaval. And we need to have safeguards as we rejuvenate ourselves going forward. A true check and balances form of government. So let's pray for the best, hope for the best, expect the best. But sometimes there's detours in life, I must admit. So I guess it was in 75 on this day, true story, that Elton John, in his release, Captain Fantastic and the Brown Shirt Cowboy album, was released and certified as platinum on the very same day. It's the first time an album to be certified a million seller, in this case, 2 million sellers, on the first day of release, Sir Elton John.

0: certified 2 million seller on the day of release, this day, 1975. Elton John. Yeah. Fantastic. Fantastic. Lover. Yeah. Amazing. What do you say? An MJ double play. Right here on KOWS LP 92.5 in Occidental, California. Thank you for tuning in.
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0: Sir Elton.

0: certified top of the line, Elton John. Hello, everybody, and welcome to the second hour of the farewell tour of the Roots of Rock, that magical musical mystery tour of the music of your life. So let's see what's happening here locally. The Occidental Flea Market is up and coming. It's on the fourth Saturday of the summer month. Starts on the 23rd. Gosh, that's coming up. This Saturday coming up. It runs through August, incidentally. So it's May, June, July, and August. It's there at the Community Center in Occidental. If you know Occidental, you know it's a lovely little community, a lot of nice little shops and beautiful people. The home base of KOWSFM.com. And thank you for tuning in today, or any day for that matter. We have many programs that are available for your listening pleasure, vast and varied. Incidentally, one of California's longest-running music gatherings are going to be happening on the 18th of June. It's going to run. Father's Day Bluegrass Festival is going to run from 18, 19, 20, 21. The fairgrounds up in Grass Valley, very, very cool. Well over 30 performing bands. And we, that would be us, and of course the California Bluegrass Society, are offering a couple of tickets. Yes, sirree, Bob, valued at over a nickel, over 500 pesos, dollars, actually. All you have to do is let us know who you are, and we'll put you in the hopper, like Hopper's Corner, up there in Potter Valley. We'll put you in the hopper, and we'll draw a name and in June. I guess that's coming up subsequently, as they say in the biz. Well, anywho, let's continue our journey.
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0: Going way back. That's your cue, engineer. Asleep at the wheel. I'm not going to give you that raise, dude. No, bother doubt it. I really can't.

making some memories, or actually recalling some memories, with the good bunny, MJ. And thank you for tuning in to Cal's FM. I just want to remind you that we do have some interesting slots that are available. If you're interested in doing a broadcast, we would love to have you apply on the air, to be on the air. We also have that little special program for host with the herd, and that's also explained on the website. Let's go back, way back here. This is one of the most popular singers of the 20th century, charted over 84 hits. He won the Grammy Lifetime Achievement Award. This is Perry Como.

Special request, Perry Como, right here on the Roots of Rock. That magical musical mystery tour, the music of your life. Our special group of highlight, the Letterman. This is for you, Judith.

Our featured artist this edition of Roots of Rock, that, of course, the Letterman from Los Angeles, California. About a quarter past the top of the hour, assuming that you synchronized your watches. Little History 101 up and coming soon.

0: Good to get back together, isn't it? Absolutely, no doubt about it. 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That would be jolly old England with the Psychedelic Furs. Oh, my goodness.
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song from the motion picture of the same name, Pretty in Pink, starring Lolly Ringwald. 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
1: Aerosmith.

0: hard rock group from Beantown, Boston, Mass. Boston, Massachusetts. Steven Tyler on the vocals. They had many, many hits. Aerosmith in the 70s and the 80s. My goodness, fantastic group. Thanks for tuning in to the Roots of Rock right here with Brother MJ. A little history 101 up and coming subsequently. And thank you for your support. Ernie K. Doe to take us to History 101.
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0: Do-re-mi, mother-in-law. A little request here heard on the Roots of Rock. 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
1: Cows is underwritten in part by the Occidental Community Council. The council strives to meet the unmet needs of the Occidental area, and the public is invited to its meeting every third Saturday of the month at 10:30 a.m. at the Occidental Community Center in downtown Occidental.
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3: Franklin Roosevelt died too soon to witness Germany's final surrender in World War II. But only a week after his death, in mid-April of 1945, British and American troops had captured Nuremberg, while Russian forces surrounded Berlin. Having named Grand Admiral Karl Dönitz as his successor, Adolf Hitler, along with his new wife, Eva Braun, committed suicide in his Berlin bunker on April 30th. Shortly after midnight Eastern Time on May 7th, 1945, news of Germany's official unconditional surrender was heard over the Mutual Network during an interview program featuring actor Helmut Dentin.
4: The Boyer part, which of course was very thrilling and a bit of good news for me.
5: Wonderful.
4: So I don't know what my career...
6: From the Mutual Newsroom in New York, a bulletin from London, a French communique broadcast by the Paris radio, said today that a truce has been concluded in the battle for the French Atlantic port of La Rochelle and that the Germans have returned 175 French prisoners. And, of course, you heard the earlier bulletin. The BBC recorded at 8.09 a.m. Eastern Wartime a Radio Flensburg German broadcast quoting the German foreign minister as announcing that the German high command accepts unconditional surrender. The Flensburg radio on the German-Danish border said the German surrender decision was reported by Count Ludwig Schwerin von Krosigk, German foreign minister appointed only last week. More news as fast as it is received. Now back to the program in progress.
5: Well, Helmut, you were in the Austrian army, weren't you?
7: Good morning from the White House in Washington. Ladies and gentlemen, the President of the United States.
8: This is a solemn but a glorious hour. I only wish that Franklin D. Roosevelt had lived to witness this day. General Eisenhower informs me

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2: Hey kids, what time is it? It's Rockin' Man time. Cowabunga, dude.

The Friends of Distinction from SoCal, Los Angeles, California, also known for Grazing in the Grass, which was their first charted hit. As we play the hits from this time of year, Love Me or Let Me Be Lonely was on top of the charts, reached number 6 this time of year in 1970. Our featured group on this edition of The Roots of Rock with the Good Bunny, Brother MJ, right here live. Yeah, seriously. If not live, it must be AI. Here's The Letterman.

0: beautiful harmony of the Letterman. This was a hit for Fred Astaire in 1936. The Letterman, their first charted hit, reached number 13 about, in 1961. Where were you in 61, I ask?
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0: Madonna, yo, yo, yo, yo, from Michigan, Bay City, Michigan. Special request, Vogue. Let's see, that was number one this time of year, 1990.
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0: The Staple Singers. And yep, hang on, because I'll take you there.

0: Staple Singers, by request right here with the Roots of Rock. I was paging through the, are you awake over there in the, yeah, thank you. Jeez. How did we hook up? Do you remember Squeaky, the Cisco kid, my engineer, been with me for a long, long time. Yeah, I would squeak too. Anyway, thumbing through the Cloverdale Connect newspaper, it's very interesting, beautiful stuff happening, and it's not that far away. You can either drive or take public transportation, which more and more people are doing, to go places. Looks like they're going to have a bit of a mess in New York City with a strike. But, oh boy, I tell you, the world is on its head, folks. No getting away from it. Speaking of Cloverdale, I think he was. Friday night live at the Plaza. And this Friday night on the 22nd, hot buttered rum. I used to enjoy that. No bother doubt it. Hot buttered rum. Progressive bluegrass. Speaking of bluegrass, I think he was. Let's see if I've got this somewhere. Oh, yes. Amongst my notes. Okay. Anywho, one of California's longest running and most beloved music gathering will be back June 18th through the 21st at the fairgrounds in Grass Valley. 51st Father's Day Bluegrass Festival. Over 30 bands performing. And we are giving away a pair of tickets. Thank you for the Bluegrass Festival. Valued over a nickel, over $500 right there, and it's going to be happening. So drop us a line, go to our website, and make it happen. Absolutely. Like to thank, if I could, stop that. Like to thank where are we here? Oh, there we are. I'd like to thank some of our underwriters. Let's see if I can do this without stumbling.
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boy to saddle up and run away for another week. This is the farewell tour of the Roots of Rock, now through the end of December. It's a pleasure to be with you today or any day, and until we meet again, take care of yourselves and take care of each other.

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Well, ladies and gentlemen, when Kash Patel visited Hawaii last summer, the FBI took pains to note that the director was not on vacation. They highlighted his walking tour of the Bureau's Honolulu field office and meetings with local law enforcement. Left out of the FBI's news release was an exclusive excursion that Patel took days later when he participated in what government officials described as a VIP snorkel around the USS Arizona in an outing coordinated by the military. That's from the Associated Press, by the way. The sunken battleship entombs more than 900 sailors and Marines at Pearl Harbor. The swim, revealed in government emails obtained by the AP, came to light amid criticism of Patel's use of the FBI plane and his global travel, which allegedly have blurred professional responsibilities with leisure activities. The FBI did not disclose the snorkeling session or that Patel had returned to Hawaii for 2 days after his initial stopover on the island. Quote, it fits a pattern of Director Patel getting tangled up in unseemly distractions, said Stacy Young, who founded Justice Connection, a network of former federal prosecutors and agents who advocate for the Department of Justice's independence. With few exceptions, snorkeling and diving are off limits around the USS Arizona. The battleship is now a military cemetery reachable only by boat. It has stood as one of the nation's most hallowed sites since Japan bombed and sank it in 1941. Since at least the Obama administration, the Navy and the Park Service have quietly allowed a handful of dignitaries, your military and government officials responsible for management of the memorial, to swim at the site. The Navy and Park Service declined to provide details of those permitted to take such excursions. Former FBI directors have visited Pearl Harbor on official business, but none going back to at least 1993 has gone snorkeling at the memorial, according to those familiar with their activities, and a former government diver who spoke to AP on condition of anonymity for fear of retribution. The diver said it was unusual for a director or anyone not connected to the memorial to be granted such access because the swims come with physical risks and present security, safety, and logistical challenges. And apparently booze. But also in the news this week, ladies and gentlemen, out of the Doge House, President Trump nominated Cameron Hamilton this week to lead the Federal Emergency Management Agency. That's a notable comeback for the former Navy SEAL. He was fired from his role as FEMA's temporary leader last year after he defended the agency's existence. His nomination comes as the administration has increasingly signaled its backing away from promises to dismantle FEMA. That agency had faced withering criticism by the president. The nomination of Hamilton, who argued abolishing FEMA was not in the country's best interest, is the latest indication of that change. And, how you gonna keep them down on the phone? Well, you might not be able to. Skyrocketing energy prices triggered by the Iran war have affected American farmers. Diesel is up 60% from a year ago. Spiking fertilizer prices and shortages after Iran blocked shipments through the Strait of Hormuz. And 70% of farmers say they can't afford the fertilizer they need. And there are also disrupted export markets tied to the felon-in-chief's tariffs and Chinese import restrictions. Don't keep them down on the farm. Let them see Paris. Hello. Welcome to the show.

0: From New Orleans, Louisiana, I'm Harry Shearer. Yes, it's really me, with another edition of the show. And now, ladies and gentlemen.
1: He's not a general.
2: He commands no troops.
1: He's not an inspector.
2: He peeks at no stoops.
1: He's an
2: inspector general.
0: Oh, yeah.
2: Oh, yeah.
0: The Pentagon. You've heard of it. I think Pete Hegseth wanted to change the name to the Hexagon, but not yet. Anyway, the Pentagon has quietly dismantled a program it is legally required to operate. The purpose of the program is to prevent and respond to civilian deaths in U.S. military operations. That's according to the department's inspector general. He released a report saying the U.S. military no longer has the people, tools, or infrastructure needed to comply with two federal statutes requiring it to maintain a functioning civilian casualty policy and operate a civilian protection center of excellence. Excellence would be good. The administration has been accused of making deep, this is from The Guardian, making deep cuts to the Pentagon's Civilian Harm Mitigation and Response Program, the CHMR, designed to handle training and procedures critical to limiting civilian harm in theaters of war. Well, they're just theaters. You know, let's show. While the program has not been officially canceled, the Inspector General's report said that funding had ended for a data management platform. Committee meetings had halted. Many dedicated personnel had been had been lost or reassigned. How do you lose personnel? Quote, as a result, the Department of War, Hegseth's new name for it, may not comply with its civilian casualties and harm policy, a policy required by federal law. That's according to the report, to which the Pentagon, oddly enough, did not respond. The program was created by Lloyd Austin, then Defense Secretary, way back in January 2022, following years of deadly U.S. bombing campaigns in your Yemen, your Iraq, your Syria, and your Afghanistan. A civilian harm monitor called Air Wars estimated U.S. drone and airstrikes killed at least 22,000 civilians, perhaps as many as 48,000, in the 20 years after 9/11. That'll teach him. Hegseth has recently come under fire over deadly attacks on Iran, including the U.S. strike in Minab that killed at least 175 people, the majority of them children, at an all-girls school. Go, Pete! Limiting casualties has not been a top priority under Hegseth's tenure. When pressed on civilian casualties in Iran, he has pivoted to blame the country's regime for placing rocket launchers in civilian areas. Also claimed no nation in history had taken more precautions than the U.S. to avoid civilian deaths. The Inspector General's report and people familiar with the office, they tell a different story. Quote, my assessment is they've left a semblance of the department because Hegseth was taking heat for illegal operations, says Wes Brandt, an Air Force combat veteran who was chief of civilian harm assessment. He described a stream of forced resignations and halted investigations under Hegseth, saying there are only seven people left reporting to the program, and they're locked out of all operations and have been relegated to, quote, a closet office in Virginia, unquote. Of course, the state's motto is Virginia is for closets. And speaking of safety, the atomic past of the United States is costing us billions of dollars. Right now, nuclear research and development at 15 sites across the United States have taken decades to clean up. The work's still not done. This, according to the U.S. Government Accountability Office. Yes, there's still one of those. What's worse, they write, is while this effort has already cost hundreds of billions of dollars, it could cost billions more. Many facilities and nuclear cleanup sites have operated longer than they were designed for, which further increases costs and risks. The Department of Energy is responsible for cleaning up the hazardous and radioactive waste at sites contaminated by nuclear weapons production and nuclear energy research. Cleanup involves tearing down contaminated buildings, remediating contaminated soil and groundwater, and treating millions of gallons for radioactive nuclear waste. If untreated, as we all know, nuclear waste from radioactive decay could last thousands of years. Cleanup is crucial to preventing long-term environmental contamination, damage to water supplies, and cancer-causing exposure to humans and animals. The Department of Energy has had to contend with some major issues over the years with its efforts, including aging facilities and equipment, spiraling costs, and increasing maintenance and repairs. As of June 2025, the Department of Energy reported spending over $1.5 billion on repairs across its efforts. During the last 5 years, the budget for maintenance and repairs at cleanup sites has nearly doubled. These costs, say the Government Accountability Office, are anticipated to further increase over time. The department's budget request for this year included over $950 million in maintenance spending at cleanup sites for fiscal year 2026 alone. It's clean, it's cheap, it's safe, but it's expensive and it's dangerous. And now, news of this smart, smart world.

Well, a couple of long pieces of journalism this week, ladies and gentlemen, over the whole idea of a smart world. From the Financial Times, a story about why fertility is decreasing around the world, despite the best efforts of Elon Musk to populate the planet with his own kindred, his own progeny. Two researchers at the University of Cincinnati, Nathan Hudson and Hernan Moscoso-Bosto, have published a paper looking at birth rates through the lens of the rollout of the 4G mobile network in the United States and England. The number of births fell first and fastest in the areas that receive high-speed mobile connectivity earliest. The authors argue that smartphones have transformed how young people spend time with one another, sharply reducing in-person socializing and leading to the collapse in their fertility. This is communicated by the Financial Times, whose research indicates the same trend has affected other countries. U.S., British, and Australian birth rates for teens and young adults were broadly flat during the early 2000s, began to fall markedly from 2007. The same slide began in France and Poland around 2009, in Mexico and Morocco and Indonesia around 2012. What had been steady declines in fertility in Ghana, Nigeria, and Senegal became precipitous drops between 2013 and 2015. All of these inflection points coincided with the mass adoption of smartphones in the local markets, as measured by Google searches for mobile apps. The younger the age group, the more pronounced the downturn. That's a mirror image of smartphone usage patterns. Melissa Kearney, professor of economics at Notre Dame, says it's, quote, quite plausible that the modern digital media environment has had profound effects on society that may have led to a decline in romantic coupling, unquote. Hudson and Boedo's thesis is that the key factor is less time spent socializing in person, supported by evidence from dozens of countries. In South Korea, young adult in-person socializing has halved in 20 years. To meet a person you're going to marry requires filtering through a lot of people, says demographer Lyman Stone. If you socialize much less, he says, it takes you much longer to find a match, if you find one at all. If you spend lots of time socializing with your peers in the real world, your standards for a potential partner are anchored in the real world. If you spend your time on Instagram, your standards are anchored by an artificial sense of what is normal, unquote him. Social media leaves its mark among couples. Sexual dysfunction is higher for the young adults with the heaviest social media use. That's according to Finnish demographer Anna Rotkirch. She argues that the time taken by social media and the values and lifestyles such platforms project also make it harder for young adults to form committed relationships. Stanford University's Alice Evans says the more traditional a culture is in terms of its gender roles, the greater is the impact of smartphones on birth rates. Data bearing this out, Middle East and Latin America show many of the steepest birth rate falls of the past decade. A recent study found that social media use is associated with lower fertility in sub-Saharan Africa. In South Asia, where women's web access is often more limited, fewer people remain single. Theories about the impact of new media technologies on relationships and fertility are not new to the smartphone era. Way back in 2001, researchers Robert Hornick and Emil McEnany found that there was a stronger link between falling birth rates and television ownership than between income or education. A decade later, a study by Eliana LaFerrara found that watching TV soap operas that portray small families led women to have fewer children. In the New York Times Magazine, all the people searching the internet for the right dumb TV, one that just displays the signal you feed it, instead of running some proprietary operating system, seems to be increasing, including
Also, all the people stumping for dumb watches or recommending dumb coffee makers. Quote Brian Chen, lead consumer technology writer for the Times, there was this whole renaissance of the smart home, a Jetsons-style dream of refrigerators that order milk before you run out and drivers that ping your phone when a load is finished. Almost every product that could be connected was connected, whether consumers asked for it or not. Doorbells, baby monitors, toothbrushes, belts. There were ovens that refused to convection roast without a Wi-Fi connection, kettles that demanded app-based recalibration before agreeing to boil water. There was Smalt, a smart salt shaker that could interface with Amazon devices and disperse salt in an interactive way. In Amazon's own Echo Look, an internet-connected camera you could put in your bedroom to comment on your outfits. Even the Click Stick smart deodorant application, complete with an app that would, according to its Kickstarter campaign, help you use the exact right amount of deodorant. Computer scientists like Andrew Ng were saying things like, quote, I hope someday to have grandchildren who are mystified to look how back in 2016, if you were to say hi to your microwave oven, it would rudely sit there and ignore you, unquote. Now, Chen says, quote, I think you're seeing a lot of people start to get turned off by the smart category because of all the implications that are tied to it. Subscription fees, companies that fold and stop maintaining software, features and content you paid for suddenly vanishing, not to mention privacy and security worries. Chen mentioned the garage door opener MyQ, which infuriated users by introducing subscriptions. Quote, it's just people realizing, like, I can't even open my garage for free anymore. What do I own anymore? That feeling has fed the growing love of dumbness, because it's like, okay, I actually bought this coffee maker. It's not connected to Wi-Fi or the internet. I'm not going to need software updates. It's going to work indefinitely so long as I clean it up every now and then. That's so dumb. And finally, U.S. officials suspect Iranian hackers are behind a series of breaches of systems that monitor the amount of fuel in storage tanks that serve gas stations in multiple states. That's according to multiple sources. The hackers are responsible for having exploited automobile tank gauge systems that were sitting online and unprotected by passwords, allowing them in some cases to tinker with display readings for the tanks, but not the actual levels of fuel in them. I could have given them my password if they... The cyber intrusions are not known to have caused physical damage or harm, but the breaches have raised safety concerns because gaining access to such a facility, an ATG, could, in theory, allow a hacker to make a gas leak go undetected, according to private experts and U.S. officials. So it's still a smart world.

0: direct from the White House, where I'm having a golden great wall for Washington to sign right now. This is China's second favorite president with another edition of Truth Social Audio, brought to you by Trump Cosmetics for that just came from the Met Gala look. As you probably know, although the fake media won't tell you, I've just come back from the best diplomatic visit in the history of diplomacy, or visits. After just 2 days of beautifully scheduled talks, my relationship with Chinese President Xi is so good, he lets me call him by his private name, President He. One great thing about China, aside from the wall, which I didn't get to see, but no one knows more about it than I do, but that country doesn't have fake news. Nobody yells stupid questions at you. Nobody commits treason in front of any cameras. One day, President Xi will tell me how he does it. He and I discussed almost everything except things I can't discuss, and it was clear that China is ready to stop decimating America's economy like they did under Obama and Biden. If I had a dollar for every time those two let China get away with murder, I'd have almost as much money as I'd made in crypto, where at least the Trump coin is still your best way to avoid taxes. The great tech executives who came with me on that trip are going to make tremendous deals that will be worth trillions in whatever China uses to imitate dollars. These men, all men, of course, know that good relations with China is the only way we're going to beat them in the only way that really matters right now, the AI war, which, of course, in the warped minds of pathetic excuses for journalists, would lead to the little wrist slaps that are going on with Iran. Wrist slaps which have obliterated everything we didn't already obliterate during our previous excursion of obliteration. Thanks to your president, who President Xi said was the best he'd ever seen or heard of, our spectacular ceasefire with Iran continues despite some shooting. Soon, the pressure of that ceasefire will get to them, but until then, the American people know we care about them so much that we want them to pay a little bit more at the gas pump or the coffee shop or the place where they buy food, just until the maniacs in Iran decide that we've had enough, which, like everything else, should be within 2 weeks. Thank you for your attention to this matter, and stay loyal.
1: Truth Social Audio is also brought to you by Trump Cake Mix. Like Trump, it just keeps rising. So long.

0: is working overtime. Whoa! Yeah.
1: From New Orleans. Yes, from New Orleans. Now it's summertime. This is Le Show, and now

tourist hub, home to ski resorts, lakeside casinos, and roughly 25 to 28 million annual visitors, is facing an energy crisis with a familiar culprit: data centers powering the AI boom. NV Energy, the Nevada utility that has supplied the bulk of Lake Tahoe's electricity for decades, told Liberty Utilities, that's the small California company that services Lake Tahoe and the region, that it's going to stop providing power a year from now. The reason? NV Energy needs the capacity for data centers. The energy supplier for the Lake Tahoe region is telling the utility company that it has less than a year to find another source of power. You know, like electricity. Northern Nevada has become one of the fastest growing data center corridors in the country. Your Google, your Apple, your Microsoft have either built or are planning facilities around the Tahoe-Reno Industrial Center east of Reno. The Desert Research Institute, using data from NV Energy's Integrated Resource Plan, found that the 12 data center projects located overwhelmingly in northern Nevada could drive 5,900 megawatts of new demand in just 3 or 4 years. No more. 6 or 7. At a regional business event last fall, NV Energy's director of business development called the moment unprecedented, saying the company was eager to serve the new industrial load, but it would not impact our existing customer base. That was then. Liberty's 49,000 California customers may already be bearing the cost. Liberty Utilities generates about 25% of its power from solar facilities it owns in Nevada, but the other 75% comes from NV Energy, and that source will no longer be supplied to the region by next year. Quote, "It's like we don't exist," said Daniel Hughes, a North Lake Tahoe resident, CEO of the nonprofit Tahoe Spark, a supervisor within the California Energy Commission's Efficiency Division. I wish I had one of those. What makes Tahoe's crisis so difficult is that no single regulator oversees the entire chain from power generation to customer bills. Liberty is a California investor-owned utility. Its customers live in California and pay rates approved by the California Public Utilities Commission. But Liberty's grid, sits inside NV Energy's balancing authority, connects to NV Energy at 38 points, and relies entirely on Nevada transmission lines. According to a filing with state regulators, Liberty's territory is a small sliver along California's eastern border, sitting within NV Energy's balancing zone, rather than the California Independent System Operator, which coordinates the grid for virtually every other ratepayer in California. Building a direct connection to California's grid would require a new transmission line west over the Sierra Nevada mountains, Project Liberty President Eric Schwarzrock said would cost hundreds of millions of dollars with significant land impacts. Like, be stuff on it. So, maybe Lake Tahoe goes solar? Meanwhile, in New York, Meta employees distributed flyers at multiple U.S. offices this week to protest the company's recent installation of mouse tracking software on their computers. That's according to photos of the pamphlets seen by Reuters. The flyers, which appeared in meeting rooms, on vending machines, and, most crucially, atop toilet paper dispensers at the Facebook owner's offices, you gotta notice them there, encouraged staffers to sign an online petition against the move. "Don't want to work at the employee data extraction factory?" they asked. The pamphlet distribution comes about a week before Meta is set to lay off
10% of its workforce, the most visible sign to date of a nascent

0: labor movement brewing inside the social media giant, as at least some staffers begin to channel their rage over the company's plans to reshape its workforce around AI into labor organizing efforts. For months, Meta employees have seethed on internal platforms and online forums over the company's plans for deep layoffs this year. It confirmed that to staffers more than a month after Reuters first reported them, and the introduction of mouse tracking software. Many employees see that as tantamount to helping design their own bot replacements. Meta spokesperson Andy Stone, still a human, asked for comment, pointed Reuters to an earlier statement the company had made on the mouse tracking technology. Quote, "If we're building agents to help people complete everyday tasks using computers, our models need real examples of how people actually use them. Things like mouse movements, clicking buttons, and navigating drop-down menus." Unquote. Lucky they're not putting those sensors in the bathrooms yet. But the computers have to know. Executives have leaned into AI only to stumble before reaching any return on their investment. Yes, you've heard this before here. Now you're hearing it again. Most AI spending is underdelivered, leaving execs feel like they're burning cash, says the Employment Biz Globalization Partners in its third annual AI at Work report. It finds corporate leaders' enthusiasm for AI wanting as a return on investment. Your ROI proves elusive. 16% of companies saw a negative ROI from AI investments last year. 73% of executives whose AI efforts did pay off said it fell short of expectations. These findings are based on a survey of 2,850 executives, VP and above, in this country, Germany, Singapore, Australia, and France. The AI at Work report is a little cheerier than last year's findings from the same researchers. No, these were researchers at MIT who discovered only 5% of organizations have managed to successfully put AI projects into production. Executives anticipate scaling back their AI budgets if organizational goals aren't met this year. That's got to scare the AI. Beyond their worries about financial benefits, corporate execs in this survey have doubts about the reliability of AI, a concern that's borne out by recent Microsoft research. Only 23% of the respondents in this survey said they have total confidence in AI accuracy. Those concerns mean 69% say they spend more time monitoring and reviewing AI. 61% express concerns about using AI to craft sensitive documents because they doubt the output is legally accurate. But wait, there's more. Companies across nearly every industry seem to be gobbling up AI contracts. This is according to futurism.com. Yet employees increasingly complain that AI results in more stress while saving no time whatsoever on productive tasks. Many employers in turn have begun mandating AI use on the job, some even going so far as to fire those who don't hop on board in order to justify their big time spending on tech contracts. While the forced adoption of AI has major implications for the financial viability of the tech overall, it's also giving office workers a perverse incentive to increase their AI use for non-productive tasks. Financial Times reports Amazon's office staffers are increasingly using the company's in-house AI agent, Meshclaw, to run personal tasks in an attempt to get their quotas of AI use up. In an attempt to get more than 80% of its developers to use AI every week, Amazon has introduced employee-specific AI usage targets in addition to a broader token consumption leaderboard that tracks how much each employee uses AI. But according to staffers interviewed by the FT, employees are gaming the system by increasingly using the mandated AI systems to automate personal tasks, a tactic known as token maxing. Tokens are the items of info that chatbots use. Quote, there's just so much pressure to use these tools, says one anonymous employee. Some people are just using Meshclaw to maximize their token usage. And the Harvard Business Review had four studies examining how workers relate to AI when they use it in their work. Generative AI enhances the quality and efficiency of tasks, says the review. Performance reviews written with Gen AI were significantly longer, more analytical, and demonstrated a more helpful tone compared to reviews written by humans. Similarly, emails drafted with Gen AI tended to use warmer, more personable language containing more expressions of encouragement, empathy, and social connection compared to those written by humans. But despite the performance benefits, participants who collaborated with generative AI on one task and then transitioned to a different unaided task consistently reported a decline in intrinsic motivation and an increase in boredom. Across the studies, intrinsic motivation dropped by an average of 11%. Boredom increased by an average of 20%. Those who worked without AI maintained a relatively steady psychological state. Is AI a bubble? Maybe we should hope so. And now, news of the godly. A religious body has reported itself to the New Zealand Privacy Commissioner for a breach in which it accidentally circulated email addresses, including those of scores of survivors of sexual abuse, in a mass mailing. The Marist Brothers made the bungle on the same day as it held a formal apology for its record of sexual abuse. The email was sent to those planning to attend the event, advising them of a delayed start time, but the email addresses of the roughly 100 recipients, too, were visible to everyone on the mailing list, said one abuse survivor. It's appalling what they've done, because under no circumstances should you be breaching someone's privacy, but to go into a sensitive area like this, you should absolutely not be doing it. There's a duty of care that's involved. A spokesperson for the advocacy group, the Network of Survivors of Faith-Based Abuse and their supporters, said he understands the breach was down to human error, but feedback from his network had been very negative. He knows of at least three other survivors who were formulating formal complaints. In an email sent to survivors, the Marist Brothers professional standards manager said he apologized for the privacy breach. Quote, I recognize this may have caused distress, loss of trust, and feelings of exposure, particularly for survivors and others who have already experienced situations where privacy, safety, and control were taken away. I acknowledge the harm that may cause and the impact it may have on your sense of safety and well-being. This should not have happened. As soon as the breach was identified, immediate steps were taken to acknowledge and contain it. However, I recognize that responding quickly does not remove the impact this may have had on those affected. I am deeply sorry. Unquote. From New Zealand to Canada, Vancouver College, St. Thomas More Collegiate, and the Roman Catholic Archdiocese of Vancouver are nearing a $30 million Canadian settlement with more than 200 former students who say they were abused between 1976 and 2013. The proposed settlement agreement does not include an apology. That falls short of the expectations of demands of dozens, several former students who spoke to CBC News. One said, quote, it upsets me that for my entire childhood, I had to go to confession and I had to do my penance for the smallest things. But what was their penance? Referring to the priests. So, yeah, I want an apology, he concluded. The schools were run by the Christian Brothers, Well, their wine is so... A lay order of Roman Catholic educators who operated schools and orphanages around the world. They ran the Mount Cashel Orphanage in St. John's. That would be Newfoundland. Where boys began raising complaints about sexual abuse and physical abuse way back in December 1975. A public inquiry later revealed a cover-up orchestrated by the Christian Brothers, local police, and provincial government officials to send the offending brothers outside Newfoundland without charges. At least six Christian brothers from Mount Cashel ended up at Vancouver College and St. Thomas More Collegiate in another city in British Columbia. They were charged in the 1990s in relation to their time at Mount Cashel. Not much was known about their tenures in British Columbia until a class action lawsuit was launched 5 years ago, alleging many of the same behaviors continued after the cover-up in 1975. And let's close this chapter with news from this country. Seton Hall University doubled down this week on its years-long battle to keep secret a 2019 report on how the school handled a priest's sex abuse of seminarians. They asked a state appellate panel to reverse a lower court's order requiring them to disclose the report and related records. An attorney for the private Catholic University in South Orange, New Jersey, insisted the documents in question, including the report, emails between Seton Hall and various lawyers, and witness interviews, should not be released to victims' lawyers because they're protected by attorney-client privilege, despite the judge's ruling last November that they're not so protected. Quote, this would send a chilling message not only to entities and businesses in the state of New Jersey, but to lawyers that they cannot freely speak with their clients and give them advice, give them guidance on what they may have done correct, what they may have done wrong, and how to correct it, said the attorney. But the attorney who represents abuse survivors said the report was the result of an independent fact-finding probe, was not done in anticipation of litigation, nor for the purposes of legal advice. Two things that would confirm its confidentiality. The report was produced by an outside law firm that Seton Hall hired to investigate claims that defrocked Cardinal Theodore McCarrick, we have heard his name in this context before on this program, abused seminarians between 1986 and 2000, and that Monsignor Joseph Riley, the school's current president and a former seminary dean, botched the school's response. Quote, essentially what appellant suggests is that any time you can just hire a lawyer, you could keep all of the investigation that you do from discovery just by saying it's privileged, said the attorney for the survivors. Seton Hall shared the report with the Vatican, a move said by the survivor's lawyer that waived any privilege. News of the godly. And now finally, the apology of the week.
1: We're so sorry.
0: A lawyer for tech billionaire Elon Musk apologized to jurors this week for his client's absence from the courtroom and asked them not to read too much into that absence. This happened just as closing arguments began in Musk's lawsuit against OpenAI. Yeah, it was his lawsuit that he didn't show up for. Quote, he's sorry that he could not be here, but I think you saw from his testimony that this is something that he's passionate about, said the lawyer, Stephen Molo, not short for misery at losing out. As a three-week blockbuster federal trial neared its end, Musk was, as you probably know by now, half a world away in China, joining the other business executives on the official state visit run by the felon-in-chief. He traveled there a day earlier despite the trial judge having told him that he was not excused from testimony. and could be recalled to the stand. In Beijing, Musk said that his talks with Chinese President Xi Jinping had been, quote, awesome. The apology of the week.

Ladies and gentlemen, that's going to conclude this week's edition of the show. The program returns next week at this same time over these same stations. That's by prearrangement. And it's by prearrangement that you can listen whenever you want to on your audio device of choice. It's all arranged. So maybe it's overarranged. A tip of the show, chapeau to the San Diego and Hawaii desks. Thanks, as always, to Pam Halstead and Thomas Walsh at WWNO New Orleans for help with today's broadcast. I've mentioned my YouTube channel before. You can see the entirety of my television series done in the UK about the Nixon tapes, called Nixon's the One, on my YouTube channel. You can also see my latest Donald Trump music video, as well as musical performances by a number of wonderful New Orleans piano players. A lot of stuff. I haven't gone into in detail because, you know, I haven't. But it's all at the Harry Shearer channel on YouTube. And I'm writing on Substack.

LeChuck, I'm Steve from Century Progress Productions, and originates through the facilities of WWNO New Orleans, flagship station of the Changes Easy Radio Network. So long from the Crescent City.

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2: A good teacher makes a world of difference. And the things they say and do stay with us. I still remember how amazing it was to me in kindergarten that Miss Gray made us homemade Play-Doh. I remember how much Mr. Savino's 20th century history class shaped my 10th grade year, the permission he gave me to think about the world in different ways. And I remember Dr. Chan telling us in our senior capstone class, "Don't say bad things about yourself, because people are stupid and they will believe you." I'm so grateful to have been in those classrooms. Every year in Virginia, the State Council of Higher Education honors 12 outstanding educators at the collegiate level. These educators exemplify the highest standards of teaching, scholarship, and service. I'm Lauren Francis, and today on the show, we're celebrating some of those outstanding educators. By the time Gary Dopp was 20 years old, he had lived in 20 different homes. He was a military kid. And every time his family moved, he found himself in a new culture that he knew nothing about. Gary Dopp is the founding director of Randolph College's Creative Writing MFA program, and he focuses on making sure that students and faculty know that they belong. Gary, by the time you were 20 years old, you'd live in multiple countries and states, and somehow you settled in Lynchburg, Virginia. How did that happen?
3: Yeah, that was an adventure of a upbringing, that's for sure. I ended up here for the job at Randolph College, actually. I was on the job market. I lived in Minneapolis with my young family, and we saw this job, and I fell in love with the campus and the community, and that's how I got here, 2013.
2: Why did you move around so much growing up?
3: My father was in the military, so we constantly moved. We were, every 2 to 3 years, you'd move to either a new state or a new country. And even when you move to one community, you were often in temporary housing in one neighborhood, and then they put you in permanent, whatever it was called, permanent housing, which was like a year and a half more or something. And so you just constantly moved. And so we ended up in Germany for several tours that my father had, and for a good chunk of time, 6 years, and then throughout the United States, different places.
2: You were telling me before that you have a third culture kid perspective. What's that?
3: Yeah, it's this idea that you don't belong in any of the spaces you're in, right? As a military kid living in Germany, you don't fit in American culture because you're detached from that for some of your formative years. And then you certainly don't belong in German culture because you're not really brought up in that. You're not brought up in a German family. And yet, so you're kind of constantly experiencing the world as not being from the places you're in, not fully connecting with those spaces.
2: A colleague of mine, Katie Clune, our state folklorist, she also grew up, moving around a lot. Her dad was an ambassador. And
3: oh, okay.
2: We were traveling for work a couple weeks ago, and she insisted that we play some techno song. And she was like, yeah, when I was 11 and we moved to the States, I turned this song on and started crying because it was none of the other kids liked techno.
3: Oh, yeah.
2: Did you have those kinds of experiences?
3: Oh, constantly. I mean, yeah, when I moved from Germany to Nebraska, and again, where we were in Nebraska didn't have a military base. So I didn't even have the familiarity of a military community. And right away, I was wearing clothes that I had bought at the PX. Everybody had the same clothes in Germany, all the American kids. And I had a skateboard on my shirt, and I showed up, and everybody in Nebraska thought I was a skater kid, whatever that meant, right? In 1989, 90, whatever it was. And I also showed up to football practice as an eighth grader in, I think I had maybe black cleats and everyone else had white cleats. And I had no idea that year, for whatever reason, that was the color everybody knew to wear. And there were just things like that constantly that when you don't grow up in a community where a vast majority of the people do, grew up in that space, they understand, they've internalized all the rules, all the ideas, all the values, and you don't have them. And so you're constantly adapting and adjusting to new spaces, and you get pretty good at it actually, but it's a lot of emotional labor on kids in particular.
2: Are you an only child?
3: No, I have two sisters, one younger, one older.
2: Okay, so you kind of had a built-in unit you know?
3: Yeah, that's right. That's right. Yeah. And actually, for dealing with that part of things, I thought my family was, my mom in particular, was really intentional about kind of preparing us for new spaces as best she could. Mm.
2: Did you read a lot growing up?
3: No, actually, I didn't read a lot growing up. I did enjoy storytelling. I did consume stories in various forms, you know, from, of course, from television to books to theater. And well, yeah, even church probably, you know, mm-hmm. the sermons and the communication that way is a form of storytelling. Mm-hmm. And so, yeah, that all those pieces kind of shaped my interest in story and really coming to writing. I would say I came to it through story and performance more even than just a love for writing. But of course, I've developed that. But as a person who later in life discovered I'm dyslexic, that looking back, it certainly explains maybe a non-standard path toward being an English professor. That's for sure.
2: Tell me about that. How did you find out that you were dyslexic?
3: Yeah, so I you know, I'd been seeing a therapist for years who actually does psychological testing, that kind of thing, and so I went through a process with her, and then looking into my background, you know, part of the process I went through was looking at all my old school files and the language the teachers had, and my mom saved everything. She was a teacher, so we had a wealth of like handwriting samples, all kinds of stuff that looking back on, you go, oh, okay. And, you know, we move schools constantly. I mean, I think by the time I was in eighth grade, I had gone to 8 schools, right?
2: Wow.
3: And so each of those schools, often in the writing, they would say things like, Gary's really struggling with spelling. Gary's really struggling with his handwriting. These are things we need to keep an eye on because they don't seem okay. And then I'd be gone. So the next school would never know that, would never get that. And they'd say, oh, this is a really smart kid, but yeah, he's struggling here. And one school, my mom tells me about, they were discussing putting me in special ed or the talented and gifted program. They didn't know which one to put me in. It's
2: yeah.
3: just an odd looking back. And so part of that process kind of opened my eyes and went, oh, yeah, that helped me make sense of my journey.
2: And so you realized that you were dyslexic and then you became an English professor.
3: Well, I was already an English professor.
2: Okay.
3: So yeah, so this was after, long after, so I knew I don't read nearly as much as my colleagues, and it, couple that with I also have ADHD, and that was part of the diagnosis process, and yeah, certainly my attention span and my reading skills both are deficits for most English professors. And in some ways, I think they've been an asset for me though.
2: To your credit, with Beloved in particular, no one can read that quickly. Anyone who reads Beloved quickly is like, you didn't read it, and Toni Morrison doesn't like you.
3: Yeah, that's right.
2: Why would you do that?
3: You should read the, what is it, 124 was spiteful, I think is the first line. You should read that and just stop for a day.
2: No, like, really.
3: Oh, man, this is on, yeah, that, yeah. That
2: I had that book for years before I read it. Like, I would pretty much read that first page and be like, whoa.
3: Ooh,
2: like, it's so rich.
3: Yeah.
2: And then, I don't know what it was. This was, I want to say, fall of 2024. Suddenly, I could read it.
3: It was time, huh?
2: Like, really, I do think that there's something to be said about the fact that, like, some books, some albums, you can't read them or hear them until it's time for you.
3: No, I think that's right. And I think that's true of other media too. You know, television, movies, people talk about them and you're like, okay. And there's some resistance in you to that. It's not time. It's not time to sit down and watch that, or it's not time to sit down and read that. And you don't really know why that is, but yeah, that's, yeah, there are things like that, that we have to be in the right moment for it.
2: Right. Right. So you said something interesting. You said that you read much less than other English professors. How do you know though?
3: I mean, it's just the amount that other people are talking about, the number of books they've read. You know, not that everyone walks around with a number that they're showing off to people.
2: Right.
3: just you know, the things that I haven't read that other people have, and just being aware that or the number of books I've started and not finished because I just don't have the capacity at that particular time. And so, yeah, it just becomes a kind of clear. Yeah, clear. It's very clear to me, right? I feel embarrassed by the amount I read when I'm in those kind of conversations.
2: Mm-hmm.
3: Not in a way now that is a problem for me, because I really do believe in my skill set
2: right
3: beyond that, right? And so I feel very good about what I can do in the world and how I operate. And I feel good about how I am as an English professor too. But you know, that's, it's just, it's probably like, being in a weight room, which I also don't feel very secure in, but and somebody talking about how much they bench press, right?
0: Right. you're like, yeah. Dude, I've never.
3: I'm comfortable with the number I bench press, but I have no desire to talk to you about it, right?
0: Right. Right. You just like skip past that.
3: That's right.
0: Yeah. One of the things I've always admired from afar about Randolph's MFA program, because you know, I do follow you guys on Instagram, is that you guys bring in a really stunning faculty from across the country. And of course, your students are from across the country too, because it's a low residency program. How much of that sort of like movement, you know, that geographic diversity is influenced by your own experience?
3: I absolutely think there's a lot within it that helps shape it. That's part of my experience. I think there's a lot of other people's experiences who have also shaped it. Like there's kind of a, and probably the piece that my experience brought to it was all that moving around created this sense that I didn't belong in most spaces I was in, right? If, when you show up into a new community, you definitely don't feel like you belong when you're just constantly trying to learn it. And so I'm hyper aware and have been of other people around me who don't feel belonging easily in spaces or spaces if they showed them regularly why they don't belong, you know? And so, for me, a major priority of what we are as a community is thinking about how individuals, groups, communities, each writer who comes to us, how do they experience belonging and how do we create a space that's going to be healthy for them, right? You know, I tell each new cohort of our students, like, we want to be different because you all are here. We want to grow because you all are here. So many spaces say, here's how you adjust to become what we want you to be. And I think a healthy community does the opposite. It says we will change and grow because you are here and help us do that. Mm-hmm. You know?
0: Why does it matter in an educational setting for people to feel like they belong?
3: Well, I mean, it's among the most important things that we can think about as educators, because the ability to learn, the ability to be successful as in a learning community relies so heavily on you feeling like you're believed in. Mm-hmm. I mean, there's evidence that if your professor doesn't believe you can learn, you're not as likely to learn, right? And so we have to, as educators, and I think actually Randolph has prioritized this over the last few years in our undergraduate programs, our graduate programs, because it matters that our students show up and feel like they can belong. They have to find community. It's not find community with everybody all the time, right?
0: Right.
3: But it's find that you can be in a classroom with, you know, 10 other people who are very different than you, and that space that's created by the professor needs to make you feel as close to comfortable as possible, right? And a lot of times that means that as professors, we can't walk into those spaces as the historic professor model was, like, I'm the expert, I'm the one you all should follow, you all change to be like me. It really is reminding our students that we're learners, we make mistakes, we're figuring things out, and so that they can go, okay, I'm comfortable here if I don't have to be perfect, if I don't have to... if I know this person in front of me who's teaching me this stuff that I don't know, they're also just a lovely, bumbling human in the world, right?
0: Well, thank you so much, Gary Dopp, for sharing your insights with me today on With Good Reason.
3: Thank you, Lauren. This has been a lot of fun.
0: Gary Dopp is the founding director of Randolph College's Creative Writing MFA program. He's been named an outstanding faculty member by the State Council of Higher Education for Virginia. Kaylin Carey spent her childhood in the old-growth forests of upstate New York's Adirondack Mountains. Then, when she was 16, she broke her foot and had to spend the summer inside in a cast. To cheer her up, Kaylin's dad found a microscope and brought her a jar of lake water to examine under magnification. Kaylin Carey is now the co-director of the Center for Ecosystem Forecasting at Virginia Tech. She's been named an outstanding faculty member by the State Council of Higher Education for Virginia. So, Kaylin, growing up, your life and childhood revolved around water. Tell me about that.
4: Yes, so I grew up in upstate New York, and I spent a lot of time in the Adirondack Mountains, which is home to me. And with my dad, we were canoeing and swimming, and I just loved being outside. And superimposed upon that was also this realization that these ecosystems that I love so much were changing. So this was the peak of the acid rain crisis in the late 80s, early 90s. And these ecosystems, these lakes and streams that I loved, were rapidly experiencing increases in acidity, fish kills, becoming essentially dead lakes. And so seeing these ecosystems that I love so dearly change in front of me has been a motivating factor in my career of studying how human activities are shaping our drinking water resources.
2: So were you always paying attention to the way that those things were changing? Like what sort of clued you in on those changes and made you not only like a witness, but made you want to start to ask deeper questions and maybe even kind of intervene?
4: I had no idea how amazing our lakes were until my dad was able to find access for me to a microscope. And so, by actually seeing the microscopic creatures, this most beautiful algae possible that were secretly in the water that I'd been swimming in and drinking my entire life, completely changed how I viewed freshwater ecosystems. And just to know there was so much life present and the diversity of that life, and also the beauty of these structures under a microscope, has kind of triggered my love and my passion for studying lakes. And I think that's something really special that I'd love to communicate to the broader audience of just how fascinating and how beautiful our lakes are, both from a larger perspective of when you're on the water, but also what's in the water is so special and a really important indicator of the quality of how that ecosystem is functioning.
2: Tell me what you were seeing. I mean, when your dad got you this microscope, what did it look like to you? Especially then, I mean, you weren't like the professional and the expert yet, right? You were just like a really fascinated kid.
4: Imagine seeing very different size cells, different shapes, different colors under a microscope. And the biology, the different types of algae were really diverse and also very indicative of how these systems were changing. So in the low pH, these lakes that had a lot of acid rain had really different biology in terms of the number of species that were present, as well as the identity of those species. And that was really visible to me, even though I didn't know the names of those species. I could just see that there was really big changes that had happened to the life, the algae, which are the most important kind of base of the food chain within freshwaters, to make these lakes really different from these other lakes that were more at like a neutral pH of about 7. And just to see that, even though I was a teenager at the time and didn't fully understand what was going on, really inspired me to try to pursue a career in which I could understand these dynamics more intricately.
2: And so you actually at that time reached out to the New York Department of Environmental Conservation's Phytoplankton Monitoring Office. What did you say? And I'm so amazed that they really responded and took your curiosity
4: Oh my
2: seriously.
4: goodness, this was associated with the USGS office in outside of Albany in Troy, New York, and they were fabulous. They were so responsive, and I went down to their labs with my dad, and they showed me around and helped me think about how I could collect samples of my own. And that really motivated me in high school. I ended up going around to different streams with my dad and collecting samples and then looking at back the microscope with them. And that really was the catalyst for the work that I do today. And I just want to give a shout out also to the amazing high school students that reach out to me now as a scientist, as a professor, because I see that drive and that curiosity, and it makes me very excited as a scientist to see that continuing.
2: So as you started to expand and take more samples, what were you seeing as you went beyond, sort of your neighborhood?
4: Yes, so I went to college and I had actually contacted a professor at my undergraduate institution who I still work with today, who's been a really important mentor for me throughout my entire career. And she helped me develop additional projects studying phytoplankton algae in lakes that were across New England that were considered by most people to be pristine. And I'm saying pristine in air quotes here because it's hard to classify a lake as pristine, but these are lakes that have very low algae at the surface, very clear, transparent blue waters. But they were starting to exhibit more algae, and these were types of algae that can be toxic to humans that swim or drink in the water. And so a large part of my undergraduate and then eventually a PhD was studying why these lakes were now suddenly exhibiting larger quantities of this potentially toxic algae, as well as what were the consequences of having these now algal blooms exist for potentially many weeks in the summer.
2: So, okay, I am not a scientist. Are you saying that the presence of algae in freshwater is bad?
4: I would clarify that by saying that we want to have algae in our lakes. This is really important. This is the base of our food web. So algae gets eaten by zooplankton, and then zooplankton are a primary food for fish. So we can't have fish unless we have algae. But I think one of the things which is so cool is that there's so many thousands and thousands of species of different algae out there. And there's some algae that are much better for supporting that food web than others. And so my role as a lake scientist is to understand which algae are present and then which ones are the ones we want to have, which ones are not.
2: What drives your curiosity in lakes specifically compared to like any other body of water?
4: Oh my goodness. Lakes are the most amazing ecosystems. And I'm saying this because they're so important in terms of providing drinking water to humans. Many lakes provide other ecosystem services, like, for example, hydropower, so electricity, especially in the Southwest. A lot of the electricity that we get comes from reservoirs that are dams. Is there another type of lake? Lakes provide really important services for humans and recreation, retention from during flooding. We think of lakes as also sources of food, so fish, kind of macroinvertebrates, other types of cultural resources. There's been a lot of research that's shown that just looking at a body of water, such as a lake, can decrease your stress levels. So there's so many important parts of how lakes function and how their water quality impacts us as humans. And there's so much we don't know.
2: So you are the co-founder and co-director of the Virginia Tech Center for Ecosystem Forecasting. What are you looking at and thinking about these days?
4: Yes. So in my role as director, co-director of the Center for Ecosystem Forecasting, we're aiming to predict nature like we do the weather. And so what that means to me is I want to be able to give a forecast of what the water quality will be in a lake to a lake manager so that they can see, well, in 2 weeks' time, there might be an algal bloom or a lot of the bad kind of algae. And if they knew that today, then they can make decisions in their management to adapt or prevent that bloom from happening. And that could be done in a range of different interventions that maybe they might enact. And so we're working across using data from sensors that are deployed in lakes around the world, models that are taking that data in every single day and updating, like weather models do, and then also delivering those forecasts in which we're providing real-time visualizations to managers and other decision makers to guide how they manage our natural resources.
2: What are you excited about right now? Like, what are you thinking about that you don't get a chance to talk about very much?
4: I feel like we are at the precipice of being able to dramatically improve the way we think about, model, and study our freshwater ecosystems. This is due to new sensors, which are allowing us to see dynamics that we never knew before that were even occurring because we could never measure them. For example, how lakes are behaving under ice. We never simply were able to measure it really well because it's really hard to go out on a frozen lake and sample. But now we can have sensors that are measuring those dynamics that are happening on the minute scale. I also think that we have new computing power and new models that are made possible from thinking about machine learning models and AI, as well as traditional models that do a really good job of bringing together all of our understanding about how lakes work to improve our predictions of how they might change in the future. And given how rapidly our freshwater resources are changing in response to human activities, this information has never been as important as it is now.
2: What are the sorts of human activities that really negatively impact our water?
4: I think about this on a local scale. So things that we can do to improve and protect our lakes. So those are trying to prevent fertilizers from going in, trying to keep watershed buffers, like buffers around the perimeter of lakes is really important. Those are local actions that are under our control. We can do things to help protect the resilience of our lakes. At a larger scale, we're seeing changes that are happening in terms of our climate and weather. And those are impacting how our lakes function on multiple daily to decadal to even longer timescales.
2: It seems to me that there's often a lot of talk about what we as humans are doing wrong to our ecosystems, especially our water. Are there any things that we kind of just instinctively do that are good and helpful?
4: Yes, and I would love to showcase the Lake Association I work with in New Hampshire. Mm-hmm. This is an amazing group of people that love this lake that they live on so much. They've come together as a community. They have developed volunteer monitoring programs in which this is a completely community supported effort of just the homeowners around the lake that have deployed sensors. They patrol the perimeter of this lake to look for invasive species that could come in from boats. And they come together, and it's truly a group effort, and just their passion and love for this lake has motivated and really catalyzed a whole community focused on protecting this really pivotal ecosystem for them. I think that's an amazing example. I also think that there's amazing examples that we see every day from my work with the water managers of the reservoirs that I work with, of people that are in water treatment plants that are making hour-to-hour decisions about how best do we treat the water or protect the lakes that are providing our drinking water. And they're doing this kind of unsung heroes and are making kind of remarkable decisions that underpin our society in terms of providing drinking water that's safe from our tap.
2: So you were recently awarded by the State Council of Higher Education as one of like the best educators in 2025, right, in Virginia. And I was reading in your packet that one of the things you've learned is that you work best in collaboration with people and in interdisciplinary teams. Tell me about that.
4: I love what I do so much, Lauren. Like, I feel so grateful every day that I get to wake up and I get to go out in these bodies of water, that I get to work with managers, that I get to do work that I think is very deeply impactful, kind of personally fulfilling. And I just feel very grateful that to my colleagues and my collaborators and the managers I work with and the communities that have invested in me and the mentors that have invested in me, that hopefully I can be using the rest of my career to continue to pass this on to protect my favorite lakes and lakes more broadly across the world.
2: Kaylin Carey is the co-director of the Center for Ecosystem Forecasting at Virginia Tech. She's been named an outstanding faculty member by the State Council of Higher Education for Virginia. You're listening to With Good Reason. We'll be right back.

0: Welcome back to With Good Reason from Virginia Humanities. Jennifer Banning Tomas had a very non-traditional path to higher education. She left college to travel, then met her husband and started a family. She was a first-generation student, and she was raising school-aged children while she herself was in school. It was her history teachers that captivated and motivated her. Jennifer Banning Tomas is now a history professor at Piedmont Virginia Community College. Her book is Reclaiming Cleo, Making American Women's History, 1900 to 2000. She's been named an outstanding faculty member by the State Council of Higher Education for Virginia. Jennifer, you are recognized by the State Council of Higher Education for Virginia as an outstanding faculty member. And I was reading your personal statement, and something that you wrote really struck me. You said that when you reflect on your educational journey, you're kind of surprised by how halting it was. What do you mean by that?
1: Okay, yeah. Well, I mean, I was a non-traditional student all the way. I'm a first-generation college student. When I went to college, I started out at a community college, kind of went part-time, was in and out. It took me just years and years and years to, well, first of all, it took me years to earn an associate's degree. Because I went to school and then I did a little bit of traveling. I met my partner, got married, had a couple kids, moved overseas for like 3 years.
0: Oh, wow.
1: Came back because I felt like compelled to continue my education partly. There was this huge hiatus between the time I started my associate's degree and then finished my associate's degree, transferred to get the bachelor's degree. I was very non-traditional. I spent almost the entirety of my education as an adult learner with, you know, young children, school-age children. I was also very fortunate, like it was very serendipitous that the schools that I happened to land in just had really, really excellent historian educators who happened to be experts in the field of women's history, American women's history.
0: What was it about those professors that really hooked you and got you super invested?
1: I've always been a lover of history. From my youngest years, like social studies was always my favorite subject. I like stories, human stories, right? I was always really interested in learning about the world. I think that's probably like when I went to school for the first time. I tell this story sometimes. I wanted to be an international business major because I wanted to travel the world and I wanted to learn foreign languages. And so I took up this international business major, and then I like really promptly flunked out of accounting and couldn't stay awake in microeconomics class. So I switched over to being a liberal arts major. And thrived in humanities classes, basically. I think initially I was intending to sort of focus on European history and, Western political philosophy and all that kind of stuff. But interestingly enough, when I moved overseas, I had a wonderful experience. I lived in Spain for 3 years, a beautiful country.
0: Oh, wow.
1: Became fluent in Spanish, and I'm still married to my Spanish husband to this day. I did gain a newfound appreciation, curiosity, more intense curiosity about the history of my own country. And so when I returned to the United States in 1997, I think it was, started to work on my degree again, I became an American history major. That's a really long way to say that when I became a high school social studies teacher, I was an American history teacher. And so when I was getting my advanced degrees, those were the courses that I took. And the professors that I met at Binghamton University were just top-notch in their field. doing like labor history and social history and like women's and gender and sexuality history. And they were just brilliant. And they were excellent mentors who made me feel smart, I guess. I don't know. They just, they really.
2: That's important.
1: Yeah.
2: That's important.
1: Yeah. They made me feel like I belonged in that sort of like that rarefied, that ivory tower, right? Which I think can be a very intimidating.

0: actually, her partner, they really took me under their wing. They kept me employed as a graduate assistant, a research assistant. They taught me how to do research. They worked with me as a writer. Like, this was like this alien world to me. And I found it incredibly fascinating, right? The culture of academia, right? It was just completely foreign to me. And so to be welcomed into that world, it was almost like going to a foreign country. if I can, I mean, maybe that, I hope that makes it sound like really sexy and like appealing, because that's kind of how I felt like it was. It was like going to a foreign country.
1: It's interesting that you compared being a first generation student to being in a foreign country, because you mentioned that, you know, during the time that you were working on your associate's degree, you also traveled for some time, right? And became a wife, a mother.
0: Yeah. Yeah.
1: I'm so curious about, I guess, first, where did you travel and how did you decide after all that travel that you were specifically interested in women's history in the United States?
0: So the decision to travel was the product of like late adolescent adventurousness.
1: right.
0: So, I mean, I was just, so this is what I did. I decided I was going to backpack through Europe with my friend Tracy.
1: Hey, Tracy.
0: Yeah, when Tracy and I ended up getting in a huge fight that first week and going our separate ways, I headed to Italy to see all my Renaissance art, and she headed to France, and I don't know what became of her. But
1: oh, wow.
0: So we were alone in
1: Tracy, if you're listening.
0: Yes, but it's okay. It's okay. Everything happens for a reason, because after my week in Italy, I got on a train and I headed to Spain, and then actually where I met my husband.
1: How did you decide after all of that that you wanted to study specifically women's history in the United States?
0: I just was really lucky to be in the right place. And I just happened to meet my advisor, and she sort of like enticed me into studying this topic in particular, because she wanted somebody to write the story for the benefit of humanity, essentially, to give women their history.
1: Do you think that it's important for everyone to know women's history?
0: Yeah, 200%. I think everybody should know women's history, young women and young men. Women's history is the history of the majority. You know, I have people say weird things to me sometimes, like, oh, you study women's history. That's like a really narrow, specialized subject. And I kind of chuckle and I say, no, this is a huge topic. It's a really broad topic. It's the history of more than half of humanity. And it's not even the history of just half of humanity. It is actually the history of all of humanity, because you cannot understand women's history, you know, outside of the context of the whole, in the same way that you can't understand men's history, like you, men's history, without understanding that men and women live side by side together.
1: Do your students come into your class already having a wealth of knowledge about women's history in the United States?
0: They know nothing. They know.
1: Really?
0: Well, I won't say they know nothing. That's not true. They might know about maybe five or six women. Sort of, there's just the greatest hits, you know. like, our schools do not teach this at all. They do not teach this at all. At the K through 12 level. And so, you know, like one of the things that the women that I write about in the book, Reclaiming Cleo, were very successful at was creating scholarship and building, making college curriculum. But one of the things that they kind of left undone was figuring out how to get that to trickle down into like public school curriculum. It's really hard to do. Because public school curriculum is controlled very much at the state and local level, and it's public school curriculum is very censored, right? It's controlled knowledge. And so, like, women should not be a controversial term. How are we backing off of talking about, like, just a key fundamental like aspect of being human, right? Your gender.
1: Well, thank you so much, Jennifer, for sharing your insights with me today on With Good Reason.
0: You're welcome. Thank you for having me.
1: Jennifer Banning-Tomas is a professor of history at Piedmont Virginia Community College. She's been named an outstanding faculty member by the State Council of Higher Education for Virginia. Her book is Reclaiming Cleo, Making American Women's History.

0: 1900 to 2000. Jackson Ward is usually talked about in its 20th century context, the Harlem of the South. It was a thriving neighborhood and business district. Sisters Sisha and Anjali Moon are taking it back to the 1700s, when the first known black homeowner in Richmond purchased his lot. Their newly opened Abraham Skipwith Roper Cottage is a reproduction of his home. This interview originally aired in 2022, when the Moons were developing the project. The museum opened in early April of 2026 in Richmond, Virginia.
1: What Jackson Project's work really focuses in on is what happened before 1871. So our research really starts in like that 1760 time frame when William Byrd, the namesake of the park that we grew up across, he is technically the founder of Richmond, quote unquote. And he, you know, he comes into some financial troubles in the mid 1700s. He parcels off some of his privately owned land and does like a lottery, I guess you could say. Then what you have is the first known black homeowner in 1793. And so, you know, when we were at the height as a Harlem of the South and a Black Wall Street, it's because we were standing on a good 3 to 4 to 5 generational shoulders of black homeowners and entrepreneurs in what would become Jackson Ward.
0: Tell me about Abraham Skipwith, that first black homeowner in 1793.
1: This is a black man who revealed to have direct ties to the founding fathers. We know that he's enslaved as early as around 1760s, in the 1760s, by a gentleman named Jacqueline Ambler, Secretary of State under Thomas Jefferson. He's enslaved with him for several years. And then in 1782, he's sold to a gentleman named Thomas Bentley in Williamsburg. He's enslaved with Thomas Bentley from around 1782 to 1785, at which time he files a legislative petition for his freedom because apparently Thomas Bentley has passed away. All that we know is that the legislative petition wasn't granted.
0: Right.
1: So we had to do a little bit more digging, understand more about Thomas Bentley. In short, he abruptly dies. There are some issues with his will. And what that causes is that his estate is caught up in court for several years. Once the estate is actually settled in December of 1789, 2 weeks later, that's when we have Skipwith manumitting himself from two local merchants named Warrington and King. His next known whereabout after 1789 is when he lands back in Richmond on the northern edge. He buys these parcels. That following year, he manumits his wife, Chloe, and his granddaughter, Maria. He, in addition to being the first known black homeowner, he's also one of the first black Richmonders or Virginians with a fully executed will, which he establishes in 1797. He then uses that will to earmark funds for the descendants that he's unable to manumit during his lifetime so they can manumit themselves, hopefully. But then it's a remarkable will. I mean, he writes this on in May of 1797, and he bequeaths, in addition to the funds to manumit yourself, but he bequeaths a gun, silver, gold, livestock, and a horse and buggy. We're from Richmond, Virginia, former capital of the Confederacy. Never in my wildest dreams did I learn in school that a black man was riding around Richmond, Virginia with his own horse and buggy.
0: Like his own, not in service.
1: His own, not in service. It's so outside of the narrative that we've ever been told.
0: So what became of his home and his land?
2: It stayed in the family for about 100 years. It was then his family kind of over time either moved out of the state or passed away. And so it was left into a trust. The trust sold the home to the Coleman family. And the Coleman family kept the home until the 1950s. They only left because the home was forcibly condemned in order to make way for the interstate. Like most homes in Jackson Ward, we were under the impression because of some records that we found and then just because of the fate of most other homes, we were under the impression that the home was demolished. And so it was moved by the family who is considered to be really the godmother. One of the women is the godmother of Virginia preservation. She and her crew saw the architectural value of the home, decided to dismantle it and to move it to their land. Let's be clear about this land, though. This land was 5,000 acres, a former tobacco plantation that was once owned by the Secretary of War for the Confederacy, James Sutton. So what we have in Skipwith is a man who worked his entire life to manumit and free himself and his family in order to establish his own place, his own dwelling, and pass that down for that home to be broken down and then taken back to a plantation. And it's been at that site since 1958. And Asisha said this kind of leads us to our work, because what we saw when we came across this home was, Asisha likes to say, our Monticello. Right. This is an opportunity for us to have an actual remnant. First of all, to have a remnant from the 1700s is rare, typically in general. But most certainly it's rare for something that was owned by Black people. And so initially our desires were to move the home, to actually lift it off of the foundation and move it back to Jackson Ward. But after doing the architectural reviews, you know, we were able to kind of denote that maybe it's not as much historical structure there as we would like. And so we are exploring what it means to actually rebuild the home, reconstruct the home for interpretive purposes, but to be able to do that in a place that is geographically accurate within Jackson Ward. And so that is what the Jackson's Project current initiative is, which is the Skip With Roper Homecoming.
1: It was sad to know that a lot of the original fabric was removed from the home. But what this reconstruction for interpretive purposes will allow us to do is to actually rebuild the home with the accuracy that reflects what Skip Was Home originally looked like. But I think some of the bigger opportunities with this, one, as Anjali said, to have remnants remaining from the 1700s, but especially of a Black man, is rare. And not only with the house and the opportunity to reconstruct his property, but we also have this man's legislative petition, his manumission papers, as well as his will. A lot of Black American history from that time is based on oral traditions. But to actually have papers that are his exact words are quite rare. But then when we even think about what does this mean? One, it means that we can tell a more multidimensional narrative about what it meant to be Black and from Richmond and from Virginia and in America at the time of this country's origins by leveraging the origin story of Jackson Ward. But then we're also able to look at the field of historic preservation. You know, what does it mean to protect Black spaces and faces and places and, you know, deciding what sites are worth saving? Because this is an exercise in what it looks like to have to reconstruct because our spaces weren't held sacred once they were, quote unquote, saved. But this will also make us come face to face with the role of infrastructure projects in disconnecting communities of color like a Jackson Ward.
3: Yeah, it almost seems to me like the more I learn about Richmond's history, the more I'm like, oh, people like made a decision that I wouldn't know this.
2: That
3: it would take me until like my 20s.
1: Oh, yeah.
3: To really start to connect these dots.
2: You know, I want to mention Gary Flowers. Mm-hmm. We took one of his tours. Okay, Brother Flowers is just like
1: everyone needs.
2: He's a man. He understands Jackson Ward history and is so beautifully anecdotal and rich and textual when he delivers it. But in talking about it, talking about the history of Virginia, at one point he was talking about what was called the Virginia Way. That was an actual thing that was created in the late 1600s, early 1700s, as they were thinking about like revolutions that are happening, specifically the one in Haiti. Mm-hmm. There was a level of fear, you know, going around the globe, around, is that what we have to anticipate? What Louis Vuitton brought to task. Well, in Virginia, what they decided was, if we don't talk about it, no one will know that it existed. How else will they know? There is no internet. They only know what we tell. And, you know, that was labeled the Virginia Way, to suppress information that we don't want out. And so I think that that's what we see at play with a great deal of histories, unknown Black histories that, you know, maybe white histories that people want to submerge. And that's just been the reality. And so to be here in 2022, but launching this in 2020, at a time where people can actually respect the stories like a Skip With that are being told, and they don't just collect dust in the corner. Is really exciting and important.
1: And so while Jackson Project is helping to lead this work alongside several other organizations that have been doing this work well beyond the year in which the Moon Sisters have, you know, started to enter into this space, that was our question. We know what the Virginia Way is, but what are institutional responsibilities to chart a new way for Virginia? moving forward. We know what the last 150 years meant for Jackson Ward. What is the commitment to chart a more diverse and equitable and inclusive and accessible future for the ward? Because that access is important. Sure, we can have the desire to want to find out who is our Jackson, but do we have access to the archives and to the records to be able to do that? And when we walk into these spaces, do we feel welcome? Do we feel like we belong? And I think that's one of our overarching goals with the Jackson House, is to help partner with institutions across the city to create a space where the community members, as well as travelers that are coming into Richmond, can mm-hmm. say, yes, I found that space where I can find out who my Jackson is.
2: And once those Jacksons are found, are those institutions ready to elevate those truths, right? Are they really ready to add that into their coffers in terms of the stories that they tell? And that is what I'm hoping to see. I'm hoping that Jackson Project is one of many.
3: Yeah.
2: Right. Because we've been in embracing certain spaces, but we also know people love to, we don't want to be tokenized in the work that we're doing.
3: Right.
2: Right. And so how do we hold these institutions accountable to say we are looking to open the door and keep it open for others who come behind us to continue to tell? Because we know that Skipwith isn't the only story that's emerged. So as they continue to be unearthed, are you holding space for them, and will you hold them in the proper regard?
0: Sisha Moon and Anjali Moon are the founders of the Jackson Project, a historic reparative nonprofit that aims to recontextualize the history of Jackson Ward as the nation's first federally registered Black neighborhood. The museum opened in early April of 2026 in Richmond, Virginia. With Good Reason is produced by Virginia Humanities, which acknowledges the Monacan Nation, the original people of the land and waters of our home in Charlottesville, Virginia. Special thanks to the Virginia Public Media Community Media Center at the Institute for Contemporary Art, where some of this episode was recorded. Our production team is Sarah McConnell, Allison Quantz, and Matt Darrow. For the podcast, go to withgoodreasonradio.org. I'm Lauren Francis. 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

0: Welcome to Counterspin, your weekly look behind the headlines. I'm Janine Jackson. This week on Counterspin, when an organization creates a peace prize to give to Donald Trump, you know something is awry. That move, undertaken unilaterally by Gianni Infantino, president of FIFA, the governing body of associate football, to the surprise of other FIFA council members, some of whom learned about it from a press release, is just one indication of the conflicts of interest, cronyism, and outright corruption involving the group hosting the 2026 World Cup. These aren't problems unique to football or soccer, of course, but reflective of the broader troubling trend our guest describes. Jules Boykoff is a former professional soccer player, a professor at Pacific University, and author of a number of books on sport and society, including What Are the Olympics For? And the new one we'll talk about, Red Card, the 2026 World Cup, Sports Washing, and the FIFA Greed Machine. It's out now from OR Books. That's coming up, but first, a quick look back at some recent press. The recently proposed budget from the Trump administration includes a $1.6 billion cut in the National Oceanic and Atmospheric Administration, which would eliminate NOAA Climate, Weather, and Ocean Research Labs, zero out grants aimed at improving rainfall and flood prediction, and cut the Integrated Ocean Observing System that monitors what's happening in the ocean, where hurricanes strengthen and where coastal flooding begins. This is after the DOGE layoffs of some 880 people from the agency. Some lawmakers are pushing back, either because they don't think climate change is fake news or they're from flood-prone regions. But one detail being missed, as noted by Emily Atkin at Heated, is that while these cuts would harm NOAA's work, the proposed savings of $1.6 billion is equivalent to the costs of 1.3 days of the war on Iran, which is estimated to have cost some $72 billion in its first 60 days. That figure is much higher than the one you will likely have heard. Pete Hegseth put the cost of the Iran war in its first 60 days at $25 billion when he was talking to Congress, and then CBS came out the next day and said actually they thought the figure was closer to $50 billion. But Popular Information did a cost estimate of the Iran war based on official statements, military procurement and operations data, and reporting on deployments and armament use. They considered direct war costs, expenses for military operations, munitions, and the like, but also indirect costs, including broader economic impacts, interest on the national debt, and longer-term expenses like veterans care. They also picked up what they say is a flawed Pentagon method for tracking munition expenditures that doesn't reflect the costs the U.S. public will ultimately be forced to pay. You can find their methodology on the Popular Information Substack, but in the meantime, you can question lowball estimates of the costs of this illegal, reckless war. If you go today to the far-right conspiracy site InfoWars, you will find no giant headlines about government-tainted water turning the frogs gay, or new anti-vaccine claims. There are no promotions for host Alex Jones's supplements or video of him screaming about politicians eating babies. As Ari Paul writes for Fair.org, you just get a screen with the words off air. That's because InfoWars is facing liquidation due to the $1 billion in defamation lawsuit judgments that Alex Jones owes relatives of victims of the 2012 Sandy Hook Elementary School shooting. If you're lucky enough not to know, Jones repeatedly, for years, told his millions of listeners that the Connecticut massacre was a hoax, it was staged by the government to take away Americans' guns, and no one died. The twist is that the satirical outlet The Onion has moved to take over the license of InfoWars' brand name, use it to satirize Jones and his ilk, and then use the proceeds to support the work of Sandy Hook families. As Paul notes, that transfer is not completely ratified, but the Onion has no plans to let it go. The man who declared that the reason there are so many gay people now is because it's a chemical warfare operation, that leftist Jews dress up as Nazis in order to create clashes in public, and that the 2020 presidential election was stolen by world government, the man who spent years growing an empire, profiting and inciting hatred at the expense of more than 24 murdered children and their families, declared in court that now he thinks the Sandy Hook massacre was 100% real, but, quote, media won't let me take it back, close quote. Finally, plenty of people felt that the Met Gala, a celebration of wealth and celebrity, where a ticket cost $100,000 and a table $350,000, was painfully tone-deaf right now, as our country spends billions to attack other countries and bankroll a genocide, as people are being snatched off the street and sent to camps, and as the White House goes after anyone who says anything about it they don't like. That the event was sponsored this year by mega billionaire, supporter of ICE, supporter of Trump, and opponent of journalism, Jeff Bezos, and his wife, Lauren Sanchez Bezos, took it even more over the top for some. Well, the New York Times had a hot take on the criticism. It's just resentment. According to Vanessa Friedman, the paper's fashion director and chief fashion critic, quote, Bezos has become the embodiment of a certain kind of egregious wealth in America, just as the Met Gala has become the embodiment of a certain kind of egregious elevation of wealth and celebrity. And that makes them useful targets for a lot of current rage and unrest, close quote. Friedman knows, though, that people's whining is silly because, quote, even people who criticize the Met Gala end up looking at the pictures, close quote. And she's got an answer, which presumably could apply to just about anything people oppose. Quote, if people who criticize the Met Gala want it to end, they should just stop talking about it, close quote. You are listening to Counterspin. Counterspin is brought to you each week by the Media Watch Group FAIR. With FIFA, the governing body of association football, concocting a FIFA Peace Prize, described as recognizing individuals for exceptional contributions to peace and unity, in order to award it to Donald Trump, along with revelations of corruption, collusion, bribery involving official bodies and executives, and now ticket prices for this year's World Cup being called not just excessive, but extortionate, you might say more folks are following football or soccer these days, but not so much as fans. Though certainly there are still plenty of fans, a great number of whom will be arriving here in my area in a few weeks' time. Sports has always been a big part of news media, but typically segregated into its own section on stats and personalities, ignoring the economic, social, and environmental impact sports have always had. Think about cities enticed into building new arenas with promises of jobs and commerce that never arrive. Jules Boykoff has been following the relationships of sport and society for years now. He's a former professional soccer player himself and a critic and writer, now teaching political science at Pacific University. He is author of a number of books, including What Are the Olympics For? From Bristol University Press. He's here to discuss his latest, Red Card, the 2026 World Cup, Sports Washing, and the FIFA Greed Machine. It's out now from OR Books. He joins us now by phone from Sarajevo. Welcome back to Counterspin, Jules Boykoff.
1: Thanks, Janine. It's great to be with you.
0: Well, if we could start with a little bit of deep history, you will still see reporting, think Colin Kaepernick, that presents politics as a distraction from sports or an interference in it. But not only is that not true now, the idea of sports being bound up with power and nationalism goes way, way back, doesn't it?
1: Absolutely. sports are politics by other means, and soccer certainly is that. It's the world's biggest sport, and there's loads of money that is flowing through the football or soccer system. Anybody who tells you that sports aren't political or that soccer isn't political may well be making money off of the sport. I mean, that's kind of how it works. If you take the shorthand from a fellow political scientist named Harold Laswell, he said that politics are who gets what, where, and when. And that's definitely one way of thinking through the World Cup here that's coming up. Who's getting what, who's getting where, and when are they getting it? And it seems to me that FIFA, the world governing body for soccer, is making off like a bandit in this tournament. I mean, they're talking about making $11 billion from this tournament alone. That's more than any other sporting event in world history. And they're teaming up with Donald Trump to do it. Gianni Infantino, the president of FIFA, has embraced politics at every step of the way in this sort of BFF bromance that he has with President Trump, as you mentioned, giving him the FIFA Peace Prize. He showed up at Melania's screening, the opening screening in Washington, D.C. of her film. And he's been there every step of the way to really give President Trump pretty much whatever he wants. And that's political. He even showed up recently at the Board of Peace, the so-called Board of Peace meeting, wearing a MAGA-style cap, a red cap that had 45 and 47, and giving the thumbs up. If that's not political, I don't really know what is.
0: Yeah, it's wild, you know. But folks, I want to put a pin in the fact that if you go back to the New York Times in 1936, you will see, with reference to the Berlin Olympics, the headline, "Olympics Leave Glow of Pride in the Reich." You know, so there's a deep-seated history of the use of sport for political and propagandistic ends, which you talk about. But then you add in commercialization, then you add in truckloads of money, and it becomes this particular new phenomenon that is the core of this book's conversation. So I would ask you to explain, what is sports washing?
1: Absolutely. So sports washing is when political leaders use sports to deflect attention from chronic social problems and human rights woes at home, to try to make themselves look important or legitimate on the world stage, to try to burnish their own individual reputation or the country's reputation, while also setting up opportunities for political and economic gain. And elements of it go way back in history. If you think about Berlin Olympics, 1936, and Hitler, now they're called Hitler's Olympics, he put aside his Nazi paraphernalia just for the Olympic Games itself and then brought it right back out after the Olympics. And it kind of worked in the sense that numerous journalists who showed up in Berlin, who knew full well that there was a whole campaign against Jewish people, against Roma folks and others, and they looked around and didn't see that happening, and they gave glowing coverage of the event. And so media have long played a really important role in elements of deflecting attention from your problems. And, you know, it's not just that it sets up opportunity for money-making. It also sets the stage for war. You know, if you shimmy forward into history and you look at a really good example of sports washing from the 21st century, and you look at Vladimir Putin, who hosted both the 2014 Winter Olympics in Sochi and then the 2018 Men's World Cup, you can see that he used those events to gain enormous popularity domestically inside of Russia. And he didn't waste any time using that power. In fact, between the Olympics that he hosted in 2014 and the Paralympics that he hosted, that's when he invaded Crimea, when his popularity was sky high. And so politicians throughout history have used sport to increase their popularity at home. And definitely Donald Trump has plans to do that. So now if we look at the 2026 Men's World Cup, and you think about how important sports have always been to Trump. I mean, he owned a football team back decades ago, and he's talked about how this World Cup, as well as the upcoming Olympics in Los Angeles, are really important to his presidency and his legacy. He has ever more incentive now to cling to sports as a sort of political life raft while his ratings go down with the general public, while this ongoing Iran war alongside Israel is giving him grief and people don't like it. And so he has ever more incentive to cling to sports. And I think that's what we're going to see here over the next month.
0: Well, and the term sports washing, I think it's important to understand that it's not just somebody like Mussolini or even somebody like Trump trying to use sports to deflect. There are other players involved. It doesn't work if there's not kind of a system there, right?
1: Absolutely. And, you know, one thing I think is really important to point out is that journalists as well as academics have often used the term sports washing just to sort of waggle a finger at those, quote, other people, you know, from Russia, from Qatar, from Saudi Arabia. But the truth of the matter is that it can happen in the United States. It can happen in London. It can happen pretty much anywhere. So, and I think that's one of those sort of ethnocentric labels that's been applied and that really we need to get away from. So I'll be really interested to see during this World Cup and then in the lead up to the Los Angeles Olympics in 2028, whether journalists kind of wake up to that reality and start using sports washing to describe what we're seeing with Trump.
0: Well, let's get a little bit into what the different elements of it are, because it's not just, I think folks will hear, oh, there's big money trading hands, and there's a thing that little people are outside of. But the point is that it's much bigger, that it includes political and environmental and economic impacts that go well beyond just one event at one time. You know, there's a lot of stuff that happens here that folks should be concerned about.
1: Absolutely. I mean, these are mega events. They're called mega events for a reason. And when one of these sports mega events like the World Cup rolls into your town, they roll over the toes of lots of existing activist efforts. You know, the World Cup brings with it gentrification. It brings with it displacement. It brings with it greenwashing. You know, I'm really glad that you brought up greenwashing because, you know, that's one of the reasons why a lot of fans around the world, soccer fans, have essentially been watching this World Cup through their fingers. I mean, obviously, this event, the upcoming World Cup, has been stained by controversy, like, you know, the eye-watering ticket prices that we've been reading about in the newspaper, the question of Iran's participation while the president of the United States, one of the host countries, threatens war crimes against it, or, you know, the role that U.S. Immigration and Customs Enforcement may or may not play in policing the event. But, you know, lost in that political pyrotechnics is a fiasco that carries as much long-term peril as any, and that's the tournament's staggering contribution to runaway climate change. FIFA is one of the biggest purveyors of greenwashing, talking a big sustainability game but then actually not following through. I mean, the 2026 World Cup is going to be the most polluting World Cup ever. They made it bigger from 32 teams to 48 teams. And the geographical expanse of the United States, Canada, and Mexico means that people are going to be flying everywhere. And it's got, you know, a huge amount of emissions when it comes to airfare that just dwarfs previous tournaments. And so greenwashing is another spectacle that we're seeing in action here with this 2026 World Cup.
0: I would ask you also to talk about kind of the labor impact, the worker mistreatment that can often accompany these mega events.
1: Worker mistreatment is a huge element of these events. I think a lot of your listeners will have heard of the 2022 Qatar World Cup, where thousands of migrant workers were brought to Qatar to build the stadiums and other venues, hotels for that World Cup. Thousands of them died. Thousands of them died. I mean, that should be staggering. There were also numerous deaths getting ready for the Russia World Cup. And in the United States, we're not seeing that because there's not as much stadium construction. In fact, there's no stadium construction for this event. But what we are seeing is workers rising up and asking big questions about whether ICE will be present at the stadiums. For example, you look at Unite Here Local 11 in Los Angeles, and they've been very outspoken on behalf of their members that they do not want ICE to be there. FIFA gathers all sorts of information and data about workers in all of these venues. FIFA says that it's about security, but in reality, they're not promising that they won't hand over that data to groups like Immigration and Customs Enforcement or the U.S. federal government and President Donald Trump. And so there's actually the threat of a strike right now at one of the stadiums in Los Angeles, where around 2,000 of these workers are a member of that local. And so I'm glad to say that, you know, this is also a place for fight back. This is a chance when the whole world is watching to make gains. To give another example, you know, 2024, this is the Olympics and not the World Cup, but I was in Paris with the great sports writer Dave Zirin, and we interviewed a train driver there who explained to us how his union threatened to go on strike, and he got an incredible boost in his wages. He's going to get to retire earlier. Essentially, every self-respecting union in Paris threatened to go on strike during the games. So, you know, the labor issue has two sides, at least in places where it's legal to organize. It is an opportunity to make some gains ahead of the event. So the thing is, Janine, it takes organization, and I'm pleased to see that we're seeing groups organizing, unions organizing, especially in Los Angeles, to fight against the injustices that are all too often bricked into these sports mega events.
0: You talk about how, in basic terms, World Cup and these mega events induce a state of exception. And that's what we're looking out for. It's like all other rules go by the wayside, and suddenly we're supposed to not care about them. And that's the important thing to focus on. So I would ask you, specifically looking at the World Cup 2026, which I've already been told that I should try to work from home because my office is near Penn Station and they're going to be rerouting trains and lots of things are going to be disrupted. But what should we be looking for in terms of the coverage, in terms of questions asked or unasked as we go into this latest mega event?
1: There's no question about it that sports mega events like the World Cup do bring this state of exception where the normal rules of politics don't apply. And while it creates enormous amounts of inconvenience and enormous amounts of profits for groups like FIFA and their corporate sponsors there of the World Cup, it does present opportunities for people to push back against it.
0: Right.
1: And that's what we're seeing in cities around the United States right now. Los Angeles is a good example. Not just the union, but a group called No Olympics LA has been organizing against the World Cup. They've been active since 2017, and they continue to be active today. And so I guess the thing about the World Cup, it is the most popular sport in the world, soccer. And I sort of feel like we need to just slow down and say, we shouldn't let FIFA be able to steal this from us. I mean,
0: right.
1: This is the people's game, and they are turning it into the plutocrats' game. And yes, they're walking off with profits, but they shouldn't get to steal all the joy from us. And they're doing their darndest to make this a joyless World Cup. But that doesn't mean we can't come together with our friends and celebrate these incredible worker athletes who are going to be toiling under incredibly difficult conditions. I mean, let's not forget, they're hosting this event in the hottest months of the summer, and where they're going to do these water breaks, which for FIFA just means another commercial opportunity to show commercials. And so, you know, there are moments where we can come together as people and push back against these real injustices in the sport. And I guess that's what I'm going to try to do this summer, is come together with friends, get organized, and try to push back.
0: While we're talking about this corruption of FIFA and all of the many interferences in sports, I just don't wanted to ask you, okay, now we insert gambling. Like, that's gotta not be a great mix to add. How do you think that sports betting and the legalization of sports betting, that's obviously another piece of this.
1: Sports gambling and sports betting is an absolute scourge on sports, and it's really ruining lives, and it's also ruining the experience of watching sports. FIFA, it will not surprise anybody, has pulled up and teamed up with a new extremely shady gambling outfit, very shady group of people that's not even registered in most places. So FIFA is definitely getting in on the gambling industry as well. And again, this is another one of those pushback points. There's a really important soccer magazine called Josimar, which has come out with numerous studies about how FIFA, but also other groups out in the football world, have embraced sports gambling to the detriment of the sport and to the detriment of humanity. So I highly recommend this alternative soccer magazine based in Norway called Josimar if you want to learn all about the scourge that's all over sport, but especially soccer right now.
0: Absolutely. I mean, I'll just say finally, existentially, sports has been a savior for many outside of power people around the world, as is what you're saying. So I just want to end underscoring, it's not that the thing is awful. It's that almost every beautiful thing we have, some people will try to exploit. And that doesn't mean that we have to abandon what we love, but we might have to work to reclaim it.
1: Yeah, we need not devote ourselves to the death of complexity. We can appreciate the athletic brilliance on the field of play this summer at the World Cup, but that definitely doesn't mean we have to sit idly by while the government carries out raids against people who might be just wanting to attend a match. So I think that the FIFA World Cup provides us with a chance to actually come together for real and defend our communities against an invading force that is FIFA.
0: We're going to end on that note. We've been speaking with Jules Boykoff. The book is Red Card, the 2026 World Cup, Sports Washing, and the FIFA Greed Machine. It's out now from OR Books, and I want to thank you so much for joining us this week on Counterspin, Jules Boykoff.
1: Thanks, Janine.
0: And that's it for Counterspin for this week. 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FAIR.org is also the place to learn about our print newsletter Extra, and it's the place to show much-needed support for Counterspin if you are able and so inclined. The show is engineered by Alex Noyes. I'm Janine Jackson. 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

Welcome to Counterspin, your weekly look behind the headlines. I'm Janine Jackson. This week on Counterspin, a number of federal agencies rushed to make clear they would be scrubbing activities and events that celebrate cultural awareness in an effort to stay on the good side of the weird new White House. Trump and his abettors' anti-discrimination agenda is as subtle as a sledgehammer. DEI hire, for instance, is super complicated code for the idea that if a person who isn't white, cis, and male got a job, that can only mean a better qualified white cis man was unfairly denied it. That's just, Trump says, common sense. The irony is not lost that history itself is seen as being manipulated for political purpose when it comes to Black History Month, because we know that history is constantly invoked, if implicitly, as a way of justifying present-day inequity. White supremacy can be presented as natural if white people invented everything, discovered everything, created all the wealth, and defined civilization. And that lies in back of many public and media conversations. So just saying Charles Drew invented blood banks is disruptive, because what if Black people aren't subhuman? What people try to silence tells us what they fear. So what is so scary about everyone, not just Black people, acknowledging the particular circumstances and responses to circumstances of Black people in the United States? Our experience, challenges, accomplishments. Is it that history, real history, and not comforting tall tales, connects the past with the present in ways that are powerful, grounding, and inspiring? In March of 2021, a hitherto no-name right-wing activist openly declared an intention to mislead around this country's history of racism and to vilify any questioning of enduring inequities. The goal, wrote Manhattan Institute's Christopher Rufo, quote, is to have the public read something crazy in the newspaper and immediately think critical race theory, close quote. Rufo bragged that he had successfully frozen the brand of critical race theory and was, quote, steadily driving up negative perceptions. We will eventually turn it toxic as we put all of the various cultural insanities under that brand category, close quote. A self-respecting press corps would have taken that as a shot across the bow. The corporate news media we have dutifully signed on to present a campaign openly defined as uninterested in truth or humanity and concerned only with rolling back the clock on racial equity as a totally valid grassroots perspective, deserving respectful inclusion in national conversation. That was a jumping-off point for our conversation with law professor Luke Charles Harris, co-founder of the African American Policy Forum, and we will hear that important conversation again today. But first, a quick look back at some recent press. With Donald Trump back in the White House, faux opposition is once again the order of the day for Western media and the Democratic Party. And as Lucas Kerner and Ricardo Vaz remind us at FAIR.org, there is no area of greater consensus than U.S. imperial grand strategy, whether that's waging genocidal war in Palestine or recolonizing Washington's backyard south of the Rio Grande. Venezuela falls squarely in those crosshairs. And the U.S. paper of record, the New York Times, is proudly leading the charge, most recently advocating the overthrow of Venezuelan President Nicolas Maduro, quote, through coercive diplomacy, if possible, or force, if necessary, close quote. In a January column titled Depose Maduro, Times columnist Brett Stevens made an overt case
for U.S. military intervention to topple Venezuela's government, hailing what is a textbook crime of aggression as quote, overdue, morally right, and in our national

in the context of the Iran-Contra scandal was evidently lost on the Times columnist, or at least he hoped it would be lost on readers. Then, as today, Kerner and Vaz note, the principal drug routes to the U.S. cut across the Pacific rather than the Gulf of Mexico. A 2017 DEA report found that less than 10% of U.S.-bound cocaine flowed through Venezuela's Eastern Caribbean corridor. Not only does the bulk of drug trafficking flow through U.S. allied countries, but the U.S. government itself is complicit in the perpetuation of this multi-billion dollar contraband, as evidenced by its support for narco-puppet regimes in Afghanistan and Honduras, for example. In marked contrast, the U.S. has levied narco-terrorism charges against top Caracas officials, going as far as to place a bounty on Maduro's head without providing any evidence. But Western outlets are happy to take U.S. officials' word, no questions asked. See the New York Times, the Washington Post, AP, and the BBC on that one. Stephen's fixation with the Iranian boogeyman is notable, if not novel. Western media have in recent years circulated baseless rumors of Iran covertly shipping military equipment to Venezuela. And the New York Times in particular has promoted evidence-free claims of drug trafficking by Iranian ally Hezbollah. In the latest, let's just throw this out there, claim, Brett Stevens cited Iran having reportedly established a drone development base at a Venezuelan airbase. Well, that story comes from rabidly anti-Venezuelan government outlet InfoBay, which didn't even bother describing its anonymous source, instead just vaguely stating that, quote, there is information, close quote, about this purported base. Well, regardless of whether there's any truth to the alleged defense cooperation between the two sovereign nations, the perceived threat is, echoing the late Edward Said, symptomatic of Western imperialism's enduring obsession with the loss of Iran in the wake of the 1979 overthrow of the Shah. Like the Chinese Revolution before it, Iran's Islamic Revolution is still decades later invoked as a global civilizational menace. Military aggression against Tehran has long been the dream of significant segments of the U.S. political class, including the likes of Brett Stevens. So this effort to update the axis of evil with a revised cast of rogue states from Venezuela to Iran also serves to manufacture consent for that goal. Brett Stevens lamented that Washington's murderous economic sanctions didn't work, conveniently ignoring that the unilateral coercive measures, described by U.S. officials as maximum pressure, were actually quite effective in gutting Venezuela's economy and in the process killing tens of thousands of people and spurring the migrant exodus that is now being pointed to as justification for yet another proposed military adventure. The Associated Press evidently needed the work of 10 reporters to produce February 3rd story, Elon Musk tightens grip on federal government as Democrats raise alarms. At first blush, the story might seem to convey concern, but look a little closer. We see Musk matter-of-factly described as a, quote, special government employee, which subjects him to less stringent rules on ethics and financial disclosures than other workers, close quote. He's also described as in charge of retooling the federal government. Is that a thing? AP suggests we should believe that it is. The debate, AP tells us, is just between Republicans who, quote, defend Musk as simply carrying out Trump's slash-and-burn campaign promises, close quote, and Democrats who, quote, for their part, accused Musk of leading a coup from within the government by amassing unaccountable and illegal power, close quote. So it's tomato-tomato, you understand.
Musk locking federal

0: workers out of internal systems, denying them access to their own personnel files with their pay history, length of service, and qualifications, why, that's just, quote, Musk's penchant for dabbling, close quote. He's been tinkering with things his entire life, AP says. He learned to code as a child in South Africa, you see, and, quote, now Musk is popping open the hood on the federal government like it's one of his cars or rockets, close quote. Popping open the hood of democratic processes to tinker with them. If you rely on reporting from nominally neutral outlets like AP, you might imagine that that's just a concern of partisan Democrats. Finally, many people are wondering how to stand up to the authoritarian onslaught that we're facing, and what, if any, role reporting or public information can play. Well, there may not be a magic antidote, but informing ourselves and staying in community are central. As evidence, some listeners may have seen Trump border czar Tom Homan complaining on CNN that information is getting in the way of their effort to round up whoever they want. Quote, sanctuary citizens are making it very difficult to arrest the criminals. For instance, Chicago, very well educated. They've been educated how to defy ICE, how to hide from ICE. I've seen many pamphlets from many NGOs. Here's how you escape ICE from arresting you. Here's what you need to do. They call it know your rights. I call it how to escape arrest, close quote. News media outlets interested in defending human rights and the law would go deep into whether knowing your rights means you're most likely a criminal or hiding criminals, and what it means that the government sees it that way. It's amply evident that that's not the press corps we've got, but we still have independent outlets, the power of information, and each other. 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In spring of 2021, a poll found 76% of Americans seeing racial and ethnic discrimination as a big, not a past or historic, but a big problem. And yet we were being told with increasing aggression that that was not something we could talk about. We talked anyway with law professor Luke Harris, co-founder of the African American Policy Forum. At the time, the code words were critical race theory, not DEI, or if you're old enough, affirmative action. The goal was and is and will be the same. I'm a media critic because I think it's legitimate to look at the world the way that it's presented to people. So if we're talking about what you've heard about critical race theory, what, and more essentially, who is at the center of this story that folks may have heard? What should we know about the forces at work here?
1: Well, you know, it's like the world is turned upside down. The way I look at it, that the far right has moved to the center of the Republican Party, and this attack is a well-coordinated response to the most recent racial reckoning. What's going on? If I look at it historically, well, we're a democratic republic born in the midst of the genocidal experience of Native Americans, of slavery, of apartheid, and exclusionary immigration laws that, for example, seriously restricted the entry of Asian Americans into this country until late in the 20th century. But we've never really confronted the implications of that history. For the most part, we've not confronted that history at all. And nonetheless, it is in this setting that the right has created a political and moral panic. They are pushing back against the possibilities of progressive social change across the board. The attack on CRT is just the tip of the iceberg. What's it about? I think really it's about galvanizing support for the Republican Party in the 2022 and 2024 elections. Nowadays, the right is concerned that the racial justice advocates have created a powerful multiracial movement in response to the 2020 killings of George Floyd, Breonna Taylor, Ahmaud Arbery, and other victims of anti-Black violence at the hands of the police. And they want to, as best they can, quell that moment. So their campaign is basically an effort to create a critical race theory boogeyman, as you suggest, and pour everything into that category that they believe will prompt fear, discomfort, and pushback on the part of parents and voters who are primed to respond to the hysteria that they're trying to create. They want to use this tactic, I think, to drive people to the ballot box and to ultimately control, down the road, local school boards, Congress, and return to the office
0: so important,
1: of the president.
0: You know, when Counterspin spoke with Kimberly Crenshaw in December of 2020, Trump had issued this executive order outlawing critical race theory and any kind of mention of white supremacy, and people thought it was rhetoric. I was one of them. I thought that this would be kind of washed away. We suspected Biden would be elected and that executive order would be rescinded, and it was, and yet somehow that still didn't matter. And now many of the things that, you know, measures that are going forward in school boards, they won't go through. You know, a lot of them violate the First Amendment minimally. They won't be passed. And yet that may not matter. It can still have an effect. And we know that from history, right? Laws don't have to pass to have an impact.
1: Yeah, we sure do know that from history. What may not become official law may alter the political universe such that in terms of the elections in 2022, the elections in 2024, that the Republicans achieve what they want. You know, this is a long-term campaign. We're kind of looking at this 40 years into the process of them moving the nation in a direction such that these kinds of considerations seem reasonable. You probably recall, Janine, that, I don't know, it was several years ago, the African-American Policy Forum's Unequal Opportunity Race, which is just a four-minute video that has runners running around a track, and it reveals some of the obstacles that people of color, men and women, face that their white counterparts don't. And we introduced genocide, slavery, apartheid, school segregation. It was just a basic teaching video. And we had used that video really globally. It had been seen by millions of people, but it wasn't until just a few years ago that that video was shown at a Black History Month performance in, I think it was Roanoke, Virginia, and that was considered to be a hate video. Race and the obstacles that it presented was banned at that school, and we had to push back so that those schools could show those kinds of things. And so building on that kind of ideological aggression, that Trump moved in the direction that he was moving at the federal level. But this has been going on. These kinds of ideas have been pushed by the Manhattan Institute, the Heritage Foundation, conservative think tanks, and then with the spread of Tucker Carlson and Fox News and Christopher Rufo, now at least 26 states have introduced bills or taken other actions to ban or limit CRT discussions. And you're right, they may not win in all these cases, but they may win the school board elections. And in these kinds of situations, the people that they want to put in are people who really want to deny American history insofar as it relates to systemic forms of discrimination. And again, they're targeting the critical race theory, but when you dig deeper into these bans, they're going after gender discrimination. They're going after discrimination that relates to trans people. Some of these bans suggest that that you can't use the word social justice in pursuit of an understanding of what it means to try to dismantle some of the institutional obstacles that have been put in place that various Americans face. And so, you know, that's what we're up against. And it's kind of like, from the right's perspective, rolling a ball down a hill, because they're talking to people that know little or nothing about even the communities that they live in.
0: That leads me to my final question, which is, I think a lot of folks are, you know, like me, think, well, they're just talking to people who already are racist, who are already anti-education about the history of this country. But that sort of encourages a passivity on the part of folks who want to resist that. And we can't just think that, oh, that's so patently, transparently problematic that surely it won't go forward. It already has gone forward. So let me just ask you, finally, you know, there's clearly a gap between this campaign about critical race theory and what critical race theory actually is and does. Can you talk about that gap and maybe just something about what folks can do who recognize the problem that this actually is?
1: Well, you know, critical race theory, these ideas, the ideas that are at the center of it, traveled worldwide as tools for analysis with respect to racial, gender, and other social justice concerns. Although it originated as a field within the context of the Legal Academy, it provides and serves a shared objective for professionals across a variety of institutional spaces. Critical race theorists strive to educate Americans about what it means to eliminate systemic racism and sexism, and that's just where we start. And there are a lot of Americans that are involved in this, from elementary and secondary school teachers to diversity, equity, and inclusion advocates to racial justice and democracy activists. So what's that about? What's it mean to push back against this? To make a long story short, critical race theory, it's a field of study that asks why we have clearly visible and durable forms of racial inequality centuries after emancipation and decades after the adoption of ideas about colorblindness and formal equality. So in this respect, CRT, to be sure, it has nothing to do with what the right-wing disinformation campaign says it's all about. Really, it's just a pathway to unearthing the ways in which our society has structured racial inequality into its everyday institutions, practices, and policy priorities. What do I mean by this? Take, for example, the public policies that emerged in the New Deal, in the Roosevelt administration. Take Federal Housing Administration and take the GI Bill. The Federal Housing Administration, now think about it. They contributed $120 billion in resources so that people could get mortgages who couldn't get them before. And that wasn't just a group of people that included people of color. You know, the ordinary white person until this period in time couldn't afford to buy a house, right? But that $120 billion, only 2% of that went to all people of color. And that money went to the creation of the white suburbs at a time when people of color were moved into rental properties and what would become urban poor communities. The most significant element of the wealth gap between black people and white people is a function of those kinds of policies. So to understand the present, you have to understand the past. And that's exactly what the conservatives and the right wing doesn't want. So what does this tell us? That the truth is, no matter who we are, we're going to solve problems. The only way we can do that is to be honest about the sources of those problems. That said, I think that it's perfectly appropriate to have conversations about systemic racism that makes sense, not just for white children, but for children of color. Look, I was born in the middle of the 20th century, 1950. I was born when apartheid was still legal in many parts of the country, and de facto apartheid existed where I lived. Now, I didn't live in the Deep South. I lived in South Jersey. But the neighborhood that I lived in, the school that I went to, and the workplace that my parents had access to were all subject to the effects of de facto and de jure apartheid in the United States. It would have been useful, and it would have been a learning experience for me to understand what happened such that I lived in the community that I lived in, what was still happening, and what needed to change. But those are all the kinds of ideas that the right wing doesn't want shared. So where does this leave us? The bottom line is we can't fight for racial justice if we can't see, speak, and learn about racial injustice. we have to recognize that teaching about the contradictions in American history, that it sharpens young minds and enhances critical thinking. In effect, teaching about systemic racism and sexism provides a bridge to unite us all, because it's a pathway for all of us to be treating more fairly.
0: That was Luke Harris, Deputy Director and co-founder of the African American Policy Forum, speaking with Counterspin in 2001. 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And that's it for Counterspin for this week. 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The show is engineered by Alex Noyes. I'm Janine Jackson. 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

Okay, here it is, an odd Sunday, the third Sunday of May. So welcome, fellow bass players and bass lovers, to another episode of the McBass on Bass radio show. I'm your host, Michael McBass, and like I always say, there's a bass line in every kind of music, yet despite their crucial role in music, bass players typically play in the background, and with few exceptions, bassists are more often than not totally unrecognized, and sometimes even uncredited, or completely unidentified. So in this show, bassists get their stories told, and we give the bass players the recognition they deserve. I invite you to kick back for the next couple of hours and enjoy a listening party hearing some of the best bass playing in recorded music, in every kind of music, while I tell you some of the backstories about the largely unknown musicians playing bass. And things really haven't improved much in a couple of weeks since we were last together here on the radio. It's like there are some people out there trying to make things tougher on us than they are already.

So we're all just trying to get by and cope with the present-day economic madness. But that unique cover we just heard of the Phil Collins tune, Another Day in Paradise, serves as a reminder that we're lucky in comparison to others. It's by a ska punk band from Huntington Beach in Southern California, appropriately named Real Big Fish, Real, R-E-E-L, Big Fish, formed in the early 1990s when all the band members were in high school together. Their version of Another Day in Paradise is off their sixth album, titled Monkeys for Nothing and the Chimps for Free, released in 2007, an obvious parody of, oh, never mind, you probably got it already. Aaron Barrett fronts Real Big Fish as the singer and on lead guitar, and this was the last album featuring bassist Matt Wong from Hilo on the Big Island, one of the co-founders of Real Big Fish, who was very popular on stage. But Matt departed the band soon after this album to spend more time with his wife and newborn child. And it turns out that Matt Wong is also a pretty accomplished cartoonist. Derek Gibbs has joined the Fish Army on bass, with Real Big Fish kicking off their touring season in July as part of the Sneaker Shoemaker Vans Warped Long Beach Festival. And we kicked it off with the Sacramento alternative rock band Cake, all caps, the track Tougher Than It Is, off their fifth album Pressure Chief, recorded 22 years ago in a converted house in Sacramento. Got mixed reviews at the time compared to their earlier albums, I guess due to their using synthesizers. Nevertheless, I like this track, and on Tougher Than It Is, the bass is being played by Gabe Nelson. Over time, Cake has gone through several personnel changes on the bass. Gabe Nelson replaced the original Cake bassist Sean McFessel and another bass player Victor Damiani. Gabe Nelson left Cake in 2015 and became involved in another band project called Belly Gunner, as well as performing with other bands such as the Mother Hips, and as far as I know, still gives private music lessons in the Sacramento area. The latest lineup of the band Cake has Daniel McCallum taking over on bass. With the band currently on tour, their next show is on May 28th at the RBC Arena in Toronto. And since we're hearing all California bands, let's keep that going, starting with this track by the Reckless Strangers from here in the Bay Area.

0: Marin County's own Sons of Champlin, formed in the mid-60s when Tamalpais High School student Bill Champlin fronted a sextet called the Opposite Six and was actually encouraged by one of his teachers to drop out of school to pursue music full-time. How often does that happen? This was during the height of the Vietnam War, and the military draft claimed a couple of his bandmates. But Bill Champlin kept going and joined forces with guitarist Terry Haggerty, drummer Jim Myers, and bassist John Prosser. That original teaming was the start of a great Bay Area band called the Sons of Champlin. We just heard the track What You Gonna Do that appeared on one of the last Sons of Champlin albums in 1977 called Loving Is Why. By then, the Sons of Champlin had undergone several personnel changes among sidemen, becoming a five-piece band that included trumpeter Mark Isham and its David Shalek on bass, who previously had been a member of Janis Joplin's backing band Big Brother and the Holding Company. During 1977, the Sons of Champlin played their last show at the Kirkwood Ski Resort, opening for Elvin Bishop and Dave Mason. Afterwards, Bill Champlin departed to release a couple of solo albums produced by David Foster before he joined the band Chicago. Bill Champlin, now age 78, is still at it, joined by his wife Tamara as lead vocalist, playing next month at McCabe's in Santa Monica. The Sons of Champlin influenced the first band we heard when we kicked off with a track that's got an apropos title for these times, The Runaround by the Reckless Strangers, who blend the variety of styles evident in this run we heard of all California bands into what they call Americali Soul, with singer Amber Morris and lead guitarist Dave Noble trading off on the vocals, and with Joshua Zucker playing bass and adding background vocals. Joshua's been playing bass since about age 12. His first gig was at his own bar mitzvah, going on to play bass in a number of bands, including the Rowan Brothers, Crow Song, and Poor Man's Whiskey, among many others, and who I look forward to talking to when the Reckless Strangers play at Smiley's Saloon in Bolinas on May 30th.
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0: the track Whistling Past the Graveyard. And doesn't it seem like that's what we're all doing now? By the unmistakable Tom Waits is one of the lesser known tracks off his album Blue Valentine that featured several different bass players. On this particular track, it was Scott Edwards on bass, who as a young bassist from Atlanta stepped in as a sub behind Stevie Wonder when his electric bass player Michael Henderson split to join Miles Davis. With Scott Edwards going on to play bass on many familiar recordings, from Rhinestone Cowboy to Sarah Smile, for many artists in many different genres, from soul to disco to rock to smooth jazz to countless movie and TV soundtracks, Scott Edwards is a bassist everyone's heard, although very few know his name. Scott Edwards passed away in 2022. So we started with a Stevie Wonder track that I wish were true, Don't You Worry About a Thing, off the eponymous album Inner Visions, released in 1973, an album that won multiple Grammy Awards, including Album of the Year, and an album that Rolling Stone puts in its list of the 500 greatest albums of all time. Scott Edwards was involved in recording the Inner Visions album, but there's some ambiguity if there's really a bass player on the track, Don't You Worry About a Thing, or if it's just Stevie Wonder playing a synthesizer bass. Even if it was just Stevie on a synthesizer, it definitely involved an innovative bassist named Malcolm Cecil, who studied physics at London Polytechnic and was an engineer in the Royal Air Force, and who, along with Bob Margoliff, developed and programmed the synthesizers used to record the Inner Visions album under the acronym TONTO, short for the Original New Timbral Orchestra, the first and still the largest multi-timbral polyphonic analog synthesizer in the world that in its day was nothing short of revolutionary, winning the Grammy for engineering. Malcolm Cecil sold TONTO to the National Music Center in Calgary, which fully restored it and put it on display. Malcolm Cecil passed away in 2021 at age 84. Okay, let's stop here for some radio announcements.
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Since our authoritarian wannabe leader just came back from meeting with a real authoritarian leader in China, where we all saw the images on TV of Chinese children excitedly waving flags in a ceremonial greeting, what better way to bring us back into the McBass on Bass radio show than with the English virtual band, The Gorillaz, the brainchild of musician Damon Albarn and artist Jamie Hewlett, who were way ahead of AI in the late 1990s. Damon Albarn is the only full-time human musician in The Gorillaz, with the band's virtual musical characters collaborating with many other musicians. On their second album, Demon Days, there was a famous single called Dirty Harry, which was put into a promotional Shtung Chinese New Year remix for the special edition 2007 compilation album D-Sides, and it's just too perfect. It's pretty hard to find out who the musicians were on the original Demon Days album. The so-called Demon Strings supposedly had Al Mobbs and Emma Smith on basses, so I suspect it's them in this remix. Emma Smith's whereabouts are unknown, but as far as I know, Al Mobbs remains a music instructor and is co-founder of a musical education company in the UK. Speaking of the UK, here's a song by a British rocker whose voice may sound familiar.

So I was telling some jazz musician friends that one of the best renditions of the 1952 standard, That's All, by Alan Brandt and Bob Himes, was recorded by Rod Stewart. I don't think they believed me. And then I remembered reading in the news recently that Sir Rod Stewart, he's been knighted, had congratulated King Charles over his recent trip here to America, where he, quote, put that little rat bag in his place, unquote. So I just had to play the That's All track from Rod Stewart's 20th album of American Standards, The Great American Songbook, that features Jeff Moroneff on guitar, with the bass being played by David Fink from Philadelphia, a graduate of the Eastman School of Music, a well-regarded bassist who's played with many, many jazz icons, including Woody Herman, Joe Williams, Rosemary Clooney, Clark Terry, Andre Previn, Freddie Hubbard, and on, as well as releasing his own albums, one of which entitled A Beautiful Friendship in 2023, featured numerous collaborators like on this track, the Sonny Rollins classic Doxy, that pairs David Fink with groove dog Ed Chalk on piano and drummer Aaron Kimmel, who plays in the Oakland Symphony.

I snuck in the famous title track from the 1989 album Tico Tico that has bassist David Fink backing the incomparable Cuban-American alto saxophonist, clarinetist, and composer Paquito de Rivera, whose signature style is combining Latin jazz with classical music. All right, since we veered off into obscure jazz tracks, let's see if you remember who sings this one.

0: again. Scrambled eggs all over my face.
1: They're making me ya-ya. The salads and scrambled eggs.
0: They're calling again.
2: Did you recognize the singer? Remember a TV sitcom that was a spin-off from another TV sitcom called Cheers? This one was about a psychiatrist who hosted a Seattle radio show. He was the main character of the TV show Frasier that ran for 11 seasons, starring Kelsey Grammer as the main character Frasier Crane. And yeah, it was indeed Kelsey Grammer singing Tossed Salad and Scrambled Eggs. It was a song written by Bruce Miller that played at the end of the show under the credits. There's a whole cult following of this TV theme, including some debate about who played that nice walking bass line, with some claiming it's famed New York jazz bassist John Petrucci, but others saying it was actually Danish jazz bassist Chris Mindoki, a former sideman behind the likes of Michael Brecker and David Sanborn. Take your pick. Whoever played it, it's a great bass line.
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All right. It's time once again for the Iconic Line segment. The second hour of the McBass on Bass radio show is always the Iconic Line segment, the part of our show where we listen to tracks with iconic bass lines, the bass lines that are burned into our minds, songs that we're never going to forget. Iconic lines played by both legendary and totally unknown bass players. For example, how about these?

Two tracks 10 years apart, featuring iconic bass lines to get our iconic line segment going. That last track in honor of Operation Epic Fury in Iran being renamed Operation Sledgehammer. Both played by what Pace magazine once called one of the 20 most underrated bass guitarists, who Rolling Stone puts on its list of 50 greatest bassists of all time, Anthony Frederick Levin, or just Tony Levin, from Brookline, Massachusetts, who began playing double bass at age 10, then also taking up tuba in high school, afterwards attending the Eastman School of Music, studying with classmate and drummer Steve Gadd, and playing in the Rochester Philharmonic Orchestra, known for his willingness to experiment and to play unconventional instruments like the Chapman stick, a wild 8 to 12 string electric instrument developed by Emmett Chapman in the early 1970s, used primarily for bass lines, that Tony Levin helped popularize. Tony even created something he calls funk fingers, modified drumsticks that fit on the end of his fingers, with which he hits the bass strings. We heard Tony Levin, along with his Eastman School classmate Steve Gadd on drums, propelling Paul Simon's track 50 Ways to Leave Your Lover, off Paul Simon's 1975 album Still Crazy After All These Years. And while Tony Levin, who turns 80 years old next month, was also a member of the prog rock band King Crimson, as well as playing bass behind many, many other artists, he's mainly known for his work backing Peter Gabriel, like we heard him do on the track Sledgehammer, that you likely remember for its MTV music video. It's off Peter Gabriel's 1985 album So. That So album was nominated for an Album of the Year Grammy. But just to bring things around full circle, lost to another album by Paul Simon with another iconic bass line.

0: In the early 1980s, Paul Simon's marriage to actress Carrie Fisher hit the rocks. His relationship with musical collaborator Art Garfunkel had disintegrated, and his last record was a commercial flop, which put Paul Simon into a period of depression that was broken when he heard a bootleg cassette of 1960s-era South African street music in a style known as Mbakanga, which ultimately led Paul to spend weeks in Johannesburg recording tracks with South African musicians, then overlaying with some American artists like Linda Ronstadt and the Everly Brothers upon returning to the States, and resulting in the album Graceland that won the 1987 Album of the Year Grammy. It was Paul Simon's most successful and highest charting album that led to a worldwide tour with South African musicians, and in 2006 was added to the National Recording Registry as culturally, historically, and aesthetically important. And in particular, one of the tracks from that album, You Can Call Me Al, has an iconic bass line laid down on an electric fretless by Soweto native Bigiti Khumalo, a well-established South African session bassist from a family of musicians. Bigiti got his first gig at age 7 filling in for his uncle's bass player. Bigiti was introduced to Paul Simon for the recording sessions in Johannesburg and returned with Paul to New York City to finish the tracks and go on to play on the Graceland tour and to regularly perform with Paul Simon ever since, as well as backing numerous artists including Herbie Hancock, Grover Washington Jr., Joan Baez, the Tedeschi Trucks Band, Cyndi Lauper, many others. There's a Bigiti Khumalo signature model U-bass made right here in Sonoma County in Petaluma by instrument maker Kala, whose story we'll save for another time. Bigiti Khumalo, who just turned 70 years old on Mother's Day.
1: So like we always do for bassist birthdays, we gotta hear this.
0: As far as I know, Bigiti remains a working musician.

a couple of tracks that capture what we're thinking we'd like to say to our government leaders, at least most of the Republicans, starting with the track Someday, Some Way, with the last line being, Maybe I'll Understand You, a song written by Detroiter Marshall Crenshaw when he was in New York City as part of the cast of the musical Beatlemania. It's a song that had already been recorded and released by Robert Gordon before Marshall Crenshaw himself recorded it at the Power Station Studios on West 53rd, with a no-frills trio consisting of Marshall on guitar, his brother Robert on drums, and Chris Donato on bass, releasing it on his 1982 self-titled debut album that spent 6 months on the Billboard charts, an album that Rolling Stone puts on its list of the 100 best albums of the 80s. Chris Donato is little known but played on all of Marshall Crenshaw's albums and was a mainstay in the Midwest and New York City music scenes, leaning more into jazz and palling around with the likes of Paul Schaefer, Chuck Rainey, Skunk Baxter, Will Lee, Bernard Purdy, and others, but has largely disappeared off radar. 71-year-old Marshall Crenshaw is still performing, currently on a swing through Oklahoma and Texas. And after that, the British band Jigsaw poses the question we're all now asking, why you've blown it all sky high, without a reason why, by telling us a lie. I know, we all just want to know why. The single Sky High was a proverbial one-hit wonder that was originally part of the soundtrack for a 1975 martial arts movie, with Sky High becoming an inadvertent international hit. With drummer Des Dyer on lead vocals, the band Jigsaw actually released numerous albums and had quite a reputation for theatrics, with lots of effects and explosions on stage. Original founding member of the band Jigsaw, bassist Barry Bernard, didn't get the same musical credits as Des Dyer and keyboardist Clive Scott, but Barry Bernard was a big part of the stage illusions and effects with his natural ability as a magician. Jigsaw as a band more or less dissolved after the death of Clive Scott in 2009. Magician bassist Barry Bernard continues on and in fact currently operates an online magician supply business in the UK. All right, let's find some more iconic lines.

A classic rock staple by the English supergroup Bad Company, off their second album Straight Shooter, that was released 51 years ago. One of several hits off that album, the track Shooting Star, which tells the story of a fictional rock star wannabe, a song inspired by the OD deaths of rock legends like Jimi Hendrix and Janis Joplin. Shooting Star wasn't released as a single, but nevertheless became an FM rock radio favorite, an anthem for its time, so to speak. Playing that iconic bass line is original Bad Company bassist Raymond Boz Burrell, more of a jazz-oriented vocalist guitarist who became a rock bassist. Boz Burrell is another alumni of the band King Crimson, for whom he was the vocalist and bass player during a brief stint in the early 1970s. Boz became a founding member of Bad Company along with an ex-Mott the Hoople guitarist and two former members of the band Free. And if you're of a certain age, you likely remember those groups. Bad Company released three highly successful albums in the 1970s, but the original cast disbanded in 1982 after some of the subsequent albums didn't do so well. With Boz going on to work behind various artists including bluesman Alvin Lee and ex-Deep Purple keyboard player John Lord, before Boz Burrell then joined a Bad Company reunion tour in 1998 and afterwards began working with Scotsman Tam White, who was with him when 60-year-old Boz Burrell died of a heart attack in 2006 while living in Spain. Last year, Raymond Boz Burrell was inducted into the Rock and Roll Hall of Fame as a member of Bad Company. All right, you're locked on to the Iconic Line segment of the McBass on Bass radio show. Catch this show odd Sundays noon to 2 here on KOWS, and May is one of those months with three odd Sundays, with the third Sunday in May being the last day of the month, May 31st. So let's meet back here on the Sunday just before the California primary election. Tomorrow is the last day to register to vote if for whatever reason you're not already registered. And well, like we always do to end the Iconic Line segment, we take it out

Dutch bands before joining the group Focus for just a year, enough time to record and release the album Moving Waves in 1971 that included this international mega hit, Hocus Pocus.

0: Okay, you're going to be hearing those last two for the rest of the day. Some truly iconic bass lines. And while I wish there was more time, that's going to have to do it for today's Iconic Lines segment. Let's pull over here for some radio announcement stuff.
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0: 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I'm pretty much running out of time for today. I want to thank you all for tuning in. Like I've been doing lately to end the McBass on Bass radio show, I spin some tracks off real vinyl records, rotating on a turntable with a needle dragging through the grooves. So you're going to hear everything, the needle drop, all the scratches, the pops, in a segment I'm calling the final vinyl. And I think I'm going to go with this one, an old chestnut from the Doobie Brothers in honor of all the Chinese attention lately. It's got Teron Porter playing the bass.

All right. I gotta pack up and get out of here. I'm gonna take it out with a this is an obscure one. It's a mid-70s album that features Sam Jones and Niels Henning Orsted Pedersen, two bassists. Let's go out with this one.

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2: 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Get ready for 2 hours of rock, blues, and Americana, plus the stories behind the songs on Reelin' in the Years. And I'm your host, Ryan Jansen.

Hello and welcome to another edition of Reelin' in the Years. It's Ryan, and this is episode 81. The featured five theme is At the Library. The first of those is coming up shortly. This is newer music from Kansas City native Samantha Fish. It's from her 2025 effort, Paper Doll. Here's I'm Done Runnin'.

Tom Petty and the Heartbreakers, throwing it back to 1993 with Mary Jane's Last Dance. And Fleetwood Mac in there too with The Will, Part 1. Originally, Part 1 was supposed to be the B-side of Part 2 because band member Peter Green felt that Part 1 was a throwaway riff. However, he ultimately decided against that idea. You're listening to Reelin' in the Years, it's Ryan. If you're just tuning in, the featured five theme is At the Library, and the theme only applies to the song's title. This is song number one. It was first recorded in 1962 by Bo Diddley. Since then, it's been covered over 100 times. This is one of the more recent renditions of it. It's from the 2019 live album, The Final Bow, by the English rock band The Pretty Things. This was their final electric performance, and it was recorded in 2018 at the O2 Arena in London. Here are The Pretty Things, along with Van Morrison, and their take on You Can't Judge a Book by Its Cover.

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2: Hello, I'm Johnny Cash.

The Black Keys, and from their 2006 EP, Chulahoma, the songs of Junior Kimbrough. That was Meet Me in the City. Chulahoma is a reference to a town in northern Mississippi that was home to a juke joint that was owned by the Kimbrough family until it burned down in 2000. Dan Auerbach of the Black Keys has said that Kimbrough's music inspired him to drop out of college and become a musician. Also in the set, Dear Tick gave us their latest, Mary Singletary, which is from their upcoming album, Coin-O-Matic, set for release in June. And Johnny Cash opened with Folsom Prison Blues. He was inspired to write that after seeing the 1951 film Inside the Walls of Folsom Prison. At the time, he was serving in the Air Force in West Germany. It's Reelin' in the Years. This is Ryan. Thanks for joining me. Up next, it's a bonus track from the 2006 deluxe reissue of Eric Clapton's 1970 eponymous debut album. You're probably familiar with his song Let It Rain, but originally it was recorded with different lyrics. Here's She Rides.

Recorded live in July of 93 at the Palace of Auburn Hills in Michigan. That was The Cure with Friday, I'm in Love. And at the top of the set, the band Rilo Kiley gave us Under the Black Light. That band is fronted by Jenny Lewis, who initially rose to prominence in the 1980s as a child actress. She appeared in Troop Beverly Hills and The Wizard. It's Ryan, this is Reelin' in the Years. Coming up, the inspiration behind one of Bob Seger's most well-known songs. The featured five theme this week is At the Library. As I said previously, this theme only applies to the title. Here's song number two. It's something that you need to be mindful of when visiting a library. The band gets their name from the David Bowie song Love You Till Tuesday. Here's Till Tuesday with Voices Carry.

0: From 1971, that was the Rolling Stones with Dead Flowers. It's Ryan, and thanks for joining me for RITY. Coming up next hour, music from a group that's named after a type of camera shot. Plus, the first big hit for a guy who, at the time, was working in a factory installing bathrooms on Boeing 747s. 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For more info, visit reelinwithryan.com. The featured five theme is At the Library. For this theme, pay attention to the song's title. Here's the third of the five songs. Turn the Page by Bob Seger includes the lyrics, "Most times you can't hear 'em talk, other times you can. All the same old cliches, is that a woman or a man?" Here's the story behind that. In 1972, Bob Seger went on tour with the duo of David Teagarden and Skip Van Winkle. It was the middle of the night, and their tour bus was caught in a blinding snowstorm, so they decided to pull off at a truck stop. Here's Teagarden with the rest of the story.
1: We all had very long hair, but they all had hats and caps and stick their hair up in, because if you had long hair, you were in trouble. I mean, in some certain places. It was okay on stage, but I didn't like hats or caps, so I come walking in the restaurant, and I'm walking the gauntlet, all these truckers in there, and they're all whistling at me because of my long hair, and somebody says, "Is that a guy or is that a girl?" And they were laughing their butts off, Seger and them. And so the next day he wrote this song. He said, "T-Garden, here's this song." He played it for us, and it had the deal in there, the woman or a man, and they're on the road again, you know. And Skip didn't like it. He said, "Yeah, it'll never be a hit. It's too long," or something, I don't know.
0: Seger would go on to record the song for his 1973 album back in 72. However, it would not gain much notoriety until he recorded a live version of it on his 1976 release, Live Bullet. This cover of the song is from the 1998 album, Garage Inc. Here's Metallica.

From 1998, that was the Goo Goo Dolls with Black Balloon, which is about heroin addiction. Many have speculated that it was inspired by Robbie Tackett's ex-wife, who died of an overdose. Tackett is the group's bassist. And we opened the hour with John Mayer and a cut from his 2021 release, Sob Rock. It was Last Train Home. Maren Morris sang backing vocals on that. She is best known for her top five hit, The Middle, which was released in 2018. It's Ryan. This is Reelin' in the Years. The featured five theme this week is At the Library, and this theme only applies to the song's title. Here's song number four. It's by a group that's name originated from a term found in a TV Guide magazine, which describes a television shot of a person's head and shoulders. The shot is typically used for newscasters and is described as all content, no action. Here are Talking Heads with The Book I Read.

Tower of Power from 1973. That was What is Hip? Sharon Jones and the Dap Kings gave us their version of Midnight Rider, and we opened with Leon Bridges, and from his 2015 debut release, Coming Home, it was Better Man. You are listening to Reelin' in the Years. It's Ryan. Coming up, the first of four top five hits for an artist who, at the time, in the early 70s, was making a living by installing bathrooms in airplanes. In the meantime, here's Prince with I Would Die For You.

Reeling in the Years with Ray LaMontagne, and from his 2004 release, Trouble, that was the title track, and Marcus King opened this segment with Blood on the Tracks. It's Ryan, thanks for listening. Up next, it's the first of four top five hits for Bill Withers. When he wrote this song in the early 70s, he was working in a factory installing bathrooms on Boeing 747s. In fact, when the song went gold, the record company presented him with a golden toilet seat. Here's Ain't No Sunshine. Ain't no-

That was Bill Withers with Ain't No Sunshine. This week's featured five theme is At the Library, and it only applies to the song's title. Here's the fifth and final song. For many people, the library serves as a relaxing space where they can read, work, or just chill. It provides them with a peaceful, easy feeling. Here are the Eagles.

0: Is that all right?
1: Reeling in the years with the Tubes and White Punks on Dope. From their eponymous debut release from 1975, the band was inspired to write that after seeing TV advertisements about rising drug problems in the ghetto. While the band agreed with that, they were also aware that it was an issue with the offspring of Hollywood elites, as they knew several rich kids with drug problems. And we opened this final segment with Mojo Nixon and Skid Roper. From 87, it was Elvis Is Everywhere. It's Ryan, and thanks for listening to Reelin' in the Years. 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
2: Does anyone else hear the bottom of the barrel being scraped?
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1: It's time to end this week's program with the bottom of the barrel segment. This is where I play a song that failed to make it any higher than 70th on Billboard's Hot 100 chart. This one peaked at number 75 in early October of 88. The singer wrote it while in prep school in Connecticut. It was partially inspired by her feeling like an outcast for receiving student financial aid. Here's Tracy Chapman with Talkin' 'Bout a Revolution.

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4: And here it is, time for Steady Eddie to do another show. It seems like I spend a lot of time here in the studio, but time flies when you're having fun, and I'm going to have some fun with this. We're going to do another episode of the Swingin' 30s and 40s, and you are listening to me on KOWSLP Occidental 92.5 FM. I'll be here till 6 o'clock today, and we are going to focus on some of the hits of 1934, back to the era of the 78. And we're just going to be, since our turntables are not equipped to play 78s, we're going to just go ahead and play the recorded songs here, and we're going to go ahead and start off with a version of the Carioca, a song that I believe, if I'm not mistaken, I'll look this up to double check it, got popular in the movie Flying Down the Rio in 1933, which had Fred Astaire and Ginger Rogers in a supporting role. And let's go ahead and start off the show with the Carioca from Harry Sosnick and his Edgewater Beach Hotel Orchestra.

silence is golden, so do not reply, and I shall understand. All can be told in a look of your eye,

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2: And you're listening to Steady Eddie with the Swingin' 30s and 40s. I'm featuring the music of 1934 today. And we started off with a version of the Carioca. And like I said, that was introduced in the popular film from 1933, Flying Down the Rio, which is most famous today for introducing Fred Astaire and Ginger Rogers, even though they were in a supporting role in that one. And that was from Harry Sosnick, not a real famous band leader, but he did a lot of backing up on radio, I believe. We also heard Rudy Valley and the Connecticut Yankees with You Oughta Be in Pictures. And then we heard I Only Have Eyes for You. And yeah, that's right. That song goes all the way back to 1934. It was introduced by Dick Powell in the movie Dames. I believe that was a Busby Berkeley production. And we heard the version from Eddie Duchin in his orchestra with Lou Sherwood on vocals. Then we heard Hands Across the Table with popular French singer Lucien Boyer. And this was an international hit for her, and it was also the title track of a popular film of the day that starred Fred McMurray, Hands Across the Table. Then we heard The Stars Fell on Alabama, and that was from Richard Himber and his orchestra. And Joey Nash was the vocalist, and then we ended up with Pinky Tomlin singing a song that he wrote for Jimmy Greer and his orchestra, The Object of My Affection. And that brings us up to date. We're going to hear one from Jan Garber right now, and it's titled All I Do Is Dream of You. So let's keep the music going. I'm 1934 today.

I do is dream of you the whole night through. With the dawn, I still go on and dream of you. You're every thought, you're everything, you're every song I ever sing. Summer, winter, autumn, and spring. And were there more than 24 hours a day, they'd be spent in sweet content, dreaming away. When skies are gray, when skies are blue, morning, noon, and nighttime too, all I do the whole day through.

When Sam Goldwyn can with great conviction instruct Anna, send indiction, then Anna shows anything goes.

0: Those news you got and those pains you got, if any brains you got from those little radios. So Mrs. R, with all her trimmings, can broadcast a bit from Simmons, 'cause Franklin knows anything goes.
1: And we just heard from Cole Porter himself, one of a rare recording of Cole Porter doing one of his songs, Anything Goes. We started off that set a while ago with Jan Garber and All I Do Is Dream of You. And then we heard the one of the top Brazilian songs of 1934, Cicada Maranhosa. And let's see if I can... I'm butcher the name of the recording artist here. Aurora Miranda and Andre Filho. And that was the number one song of the year in Brazil in 1934. We also heard Stay As Sweet As You Are. And that was from Jimmy Greer, who had a couple of big hits. We heard The Object of My Affection earlier in the show. And he did quite a bit of backing up of Bing Crosby, and also did a lot of radio too. Jimmy Greer's not one of the bigger names of the era today, but he had a pretty long career. We also heard Three Little Words, and that was an instrumental from Claude Hopkins and his orchestra. After that, we actually heard an example of early black gospel from Thomas A. Dorsey himself, one of the great composers of gospel music, most famous for Take My Hand, Precious Lord. But this one was a 1934 recording from Thomas A. Dorsey. If

I Could Hear My Mother Pray Again. And then we finished up that set with Cole Porter himself doing Anything Goes. We're going to keep the music going here. And we've got Freddie Martin queued up for you right now with a version of a song that Fats Waller popularized at the time. We're going to hear the Freddie Martin version of Then I'll Be Tired of You.

my heart will be obedient with intoxicating kisses for the principal ingredient. Most any afternoon at five will be

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2: 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That's our Facebook page. And Steady Eddie's Music Cellar, my Saturday show, has got a Facebook page too if you want to check it out and follow it. And I will let you know about all my upcoming programs. We are playing the music of 1934, as I mentioned today. This is the swinging 30s and 40s. I'm on every other Sunday. And we started off with Freddie Martin, Mr. Silvertone himself, and his orchestra with Then I'll Be Tired of You. And that was with Elmer Feldkamp. He was the vocalist for Freddie Martin back in 1934. And then we heard a mandolin classic from Gid Tanner and his Red Hot Skillet Lickers, Hawkins Rag. Very influential mandolin piece there. And we also heard one of the original versions to popularize Cocktails for Two, and that's long before Spike Jones and the City Slickers got a hold of it. So that was one of the early versions that popularized that song from Will Osborne and his orchestra. We also heard something that appears to have never been reissued, so I had to play a recording of the old 78. It came out on Columbia, and the song was The Old Spinning Wheel, a song that I think was first popularized by Ray Noble, but Emil Velasco had a pretty big hit, and that was the only hit that he seems to have ever had. But we had it, we shared it with you, and then we ended up that set with Solitude, and that was from the great Duke Ellington and his orchestra. And we're going to go ahead and keep the music going. And let's see, what do we got? Oh, let's hear from Paul Whiteman and a version of I Get a Kick Out of You, with Ramona Davies taking the vocal.